0: conflict while negotiations were ongoing following a so-called ceasefire agreement brokered last April. Meanwhile, the Trump administration is set to announce that it's reached a deal with Saudi Arabia that could allow the country to enrich its own fuel for nuclear reactors. This is President Trump speaking from the Oval Office Tuesday.
1: Iran is bigger. It's a more complex situation, but we're probably doing equally as well if you look at the damage that's been done. And again, as I said to the young man that just posed the question over here, if we left today, it would take them decades to rebuild. And I don't believe they could ever rebuild. And honestly, they haven't seen anything yet. We've been nice.
0: Yemen's Houthi rebels are warning shipping companies that their tankers risk being attacked if they use Saudi Arabian ports. This comes after the Houthis announced the closure of the Bab al-Mandab Strait to Saudi ships in retaliation for the kingdom's blockade on Yemen. Two oil tankers that were reportedly loaded with Saudi crude oil en route to China and India Tuesday were forced to divert towards the Suez Canal. In Gaza, the Israeli military is moving to quickly build a giant barrier separating the portion of the Gaza Strip it controls from the rest of the enclave. In recent months, more than 23 kilometers, about 14 miles, have been constructed. Israel currently controls just over half the territory. This comes as an Israeli airstrike killed a family of six, including four children, in Gaza City on Tuesday. Since last October's so-called ceasefire, more than 1,100 Palestinians have been killed in Israeli attacks. In Lebanon, three villages in the south will be the first to implement the framework agreement brokered between Israel, Lebanon, and the U.S. Under the deal, the Israeli military is set to retreat from areas it occupies in southern Lebanon to allow the Lebanese military to take over and oversee the disarmament of Hezbollah. This is Ali Allah, who is a resident of the southern Lebanese town of Zahr al-Gharbiyeh.
2: We are waiting for the army's decision to allow the residents to enter the town, as the army promised that once the engineering regiment finishes its work, the residents may be allowed to enter. But so far, as we've been told, the engineering regiment hasn't finished yet because there are explosive devices and unexploded ammunition.
0: Meanwhile, President Trump Tuesday said he would allow U.S. carriers to resume direct flights to Lebanon more than 40 years after the U.S. suspended the route following the hijacking of a U.S. passenger plane back in 1985. A three-judge federal appeals panel has overturned a lower court's ruling that ordered the release from ICE custody of Palestinian rights activist Mohsen Mahdawi in a ruling that could allow the Trump administration to rearrest the Columbia University graduate. In May, the U.S. Board of Immigration Appeals reinstated deportation proceedings against Mahdawi, who is a green card holder. In April of last year, masked and hooded ICE agents detained him when he appeared what he believed would be a naturalization interview in Vermont. He spent 2 weeks in ICE custody before a federal judge ordered his release. After his release, he came back to Columbia University, where he graduated and now is a graduate student. To see our interviews with Mohsen Mahdawi, go to our website at democracynow.org. The Trump administration arrested a record more than 43,000 immigrants in the month of June, the highest number since Trump returned to office. That's according to an analysis by The Guardian, which reports more than 65,000 immigrants are estimated to be in ICE detention, while the Trump administration's deported more than 500,000 immigrants since January 2025. The majority of immigrants targeted by Trump officials have no criminal record. In related news, Time magazine reports the Trump administration's planning to expand immigrant detention across over a dozen locations nationwide, including the Virgin Islands, and Guantanamo Bay, the U.S. military base in Cuba. This comes as Citizens Bank has announced it will officially begin to cut ties with two of the nation's largest private operators of ICE jails, Geo Group and CoreCivic, amidst growing calls to boycott the bank over its financing of the two for-profit prison companies. To see our interview on the subject, go to democracynow.org. In Texas, a federal judge has prohibited Trump's Homeland Security Department from deporting one of the key witnesses in the fatal shooting of Lorenzo Salgado Araujo, the 52-year-old Mexican father of three, killed by an ICE agent July 7th in Houston. The order comes in the case of Jose Trinidad Rojas, who was in Salgado Araujo's van at the time ICE killed Araujo. Rojas is from Mexico and has lived in the United States for over 25 years, since 1998. The two other passengers in the van the morning of the fatal shooting, Daniel Tirado Pantoja and Salgado Araujo's younger brother, Victor, have also filed petitions to be released from ICE custody. To see our coverage of the case, go to democracynow.org. A federal judge Tuesday temporarily blocked the Trump administration from revoking work permits for tens of thousands of asylum seekers and immigrants with temporary protected status, known as TPS. U.S. District Judge Nathaniel Gorton said in his decision, quote, "The consequences faced by plaintiffs are potentially severe." Judge Gorton is expected to issue another ruling on August 5th. The lawsuit was filed earlier this month by Democracy Forward on behalf of the plaintiffs. In response to the ruling, Democracy Forward President Sky Perryman said in a statement, quote, "Without this relief, families who followed the law and relied on longstanding humanitarian protections face the sudden loss of their employment authorization and ability to support themselves through no fault of their own," unquote. The Equal Employment Opportunity Commission, the agency responsible for enforcing civil rights and anti-discrimination laws, has ended a decades-old requirement for private sector employers to collect demographic data in the workplace, slashing a policy that had been in place for more than 60 years. The EEOC's Republican majority voted 2-1 Tuesday to rescind the data collection requirement. EEOC Chair Andrea Lucas is a Trump ally and outspoken critic of DEI. That's diversity, equity, and inclusion policies. The EEOC was created under the 1964 Civil Rights Act, establishing protections that prohibited discrimination based on race, gender, sex, national origin, and religion. Kalpana Kotagal, who is the sole Democrat left on the EEOC since Trump overhauled the agency, said, quote, "Today the commission discusses whether to turn back time to a period before the civil rights movement, kneecapping its ability to protect workers," unquote. In India, police have detained Rahul Gandhi, the leader of India's largest opposition party, the Congress Party, as student-led protests against the government continue. Gandhi and other opposition leaders were arrested during a sit-in outside the right-wing Prime Minister Narendra Modi's residence Tuesday. Demonstrators were condemning the brutal crackdown on student protesters. This is a lawmaker with the opposition Congress Party who spoke through a police van's window after being arrested.
3: "We are protesting in front of the Prime Minister's office, Prime Minister's residence, because our students brutally attacked, and also our students very cruelly attacked yesterday the Delhi police. Honorable Prime Minister is not saying anything. Honorable Home Minister is not making any statement. So hundreds of students, they are in the hospital."
0: Back in the United States, the Trump administration's paused more than $1 billion in Medicaid funding to California and Minnesota. That includes more than $867 million for California and about $200 million for Minnesota. Health and Human Services Secretary Robert F. Kennedy Jr. claims it's part of the administration's strategy to, quote, stop the fraud before it happens, unquote. But in their news conference Tuesday, neither RFK Jr. nor Dr. Mehmet Oz, the Centers for Medicare and Medicaid Services Administrator, offered new evidence of fraud. California Governor Gavin Newsom wrote on X, quote, California isn't being targeted because Trump has evidence of fraud. We're being targeted for political reasons and because Dr. Oz doesn't understand that we are saving taxpayers money by keeping seniors and people with disabilities out of far more expensive nursing homes. We hate fraud. That's not what this is, Governor Newsom wrote. Several U.S. states are facing an outbreak of diarrhea caused by cyclospora, a parasite that contaminates fresh food or water. Thousands of people, many in the Midwest, have fallen sick with severe diarrhea. On Saturday, the FDA announced that lab tests had confirmed cyclospora contamination in iceberg lettuce from Mexico. The company, Taylor Farms, has recalled several lettuce products after health officials linked it to the outbreak. In a press conference Tuesday, Health and Human Services Secretary Robert F. Kennedy Jr. claimed the outbreak was under control. In France, lawmakers passed a bill banning social media for children under the age of 15. The legislation also bans students from using mobile phones in schools. France is the second country to introduce a social media ban for children, following Australia. And in Kenya, Pan-African feminist educator and advocate Joki Jehu passed away at her home in Nairobi on Saturday. She was a committed Kenyan grassroots organizer and activist who played a pivotal role building the Fight Inequality Alliance movement. Joki Jehu notably led the 50 Years is Enough campaign here in the United States, marking the 50th anniversary of the World Bank and the IMF, denouncing their neoliberal policies and catastrophic impacts on communities in the Global South. The Fight Inequality Alliance said in a statement, quote, Joki was a visionary leader whose wisdom, conviction, and generosity shaped our movement in countless ways across Africa and globally. To see our interviews with Joki Jehu over the years, go to democracynow.org. And those are some of the headlines. This is Democracy Now!, democracynow.org, The War and Peace Report. Coming up, Andrew Tate's empire of abuse, how the defining figure of the manosphere built a fortune and became a political force by systematically exploiting women. Stay with us.

0: The Navigator by Alinda Segarra of Hooray for the Riff Raff, performing in our Democracy Now! Studio. This is Democracy Now!, democracynow.org, The War and Peace Report. I'm Amy Goodman. The right-wing social media influencer Andrew Tate and his brother Tristan have been arrested in Miami after British authorities issued new rape and sex trafficking charges against them. The United Kingdom's Crown Prosecution Service announced the charges Saturday.
1: 38 new charges in total have now been authorized against Andrew and Tristan Tate, bringing the total number of charges faced to 59. The charges relate to seven victims, spanning a period from 2010 to 2017. I want to make it clear, there is no place for male violence against women and girls in our society, and we will continue to work tirelessly to support victims and investigate all reports made to us.
0: Andrew and Tristan Tate are dual British-US citizens, prominent in the hyper-masculine online community known as the Manosphere. They previously lived in Romania, where prosecutors filed a criminal indictment against them in 2023 on charges including violence, rape, and human trafficking. Despite the charges, they were freed from travel restrictions in Romania early last year, after White House officials reportedly pressured Romanian officials. In a moment, we'll be joined by Heidi Blake, an investigative reporter at The New Yorker magazine. Her latest piece is headlined Andrew Tate's Empire of Abuse. But first, let's turn to a video from The New Yorker that accompanied her piece. Oh, and a warning. The video includes graphic descriptions of sexual violence.
2: I'm Heidi Blake, a staff writer at The New Yorker. For the past 9 months, I've been investigating the British-American influencer, Andrew Tate.
3: This was my life only 3 years ago. Private jets, Gulf Streams, flying around the world, doing whatever I wanted, wearing expensive cashmere overcoats. Then they threw me in jail, but I forgot my tough guy. It's almost like I thought I wasn't a tough guy.
2: Drawing on thousands of leaked files and scores of interviews, my investigation reveals how he got rich by building a sprawling empire of online exploitation, recruiting dozens of webcam workers into what he called sexual slavery.
4: Sharp sidekick from Andrew Tate is very, very dangerous, that shot.
2: Tate is a former kickboxer who appeared on the reality TV show Big Brother before rising to become the defining figure of the Manosphere.
5: In the world we live in today, being a normal man, or below normal, is going to be terrible. Even to just find a woman you can reproduce with is becoming more and more difficult.
2: My story for The New Yorker charts the rise of Tate's online pornography empire from the recruitment of his very first webcam worker, a Slovakian teenager who moved to the UK to begin staging sex shows online when she was still a minor in 2014. The following year, Tate hastily left the UK after being accused of rape by three women and relocated to Romania, where he turned the webcam business into an industrial operation. Soon, he was bragging to associates that he had police and mafia connections that placed him above the law and systematically trawling social media for new recruits, often deliberately targeting teenage girls. Tate called his workers slaves, branded them with tattoos, and subjected them to harrowing violence.
3: Look at the camera. Why are you getting hit? Why are you getting beaten?
6: I'm not listening.
3: Listen. You. Do as I say.
2: Tate and his younger brother, Tristan, have been under investigation on suspicion of human trafficking in Romania since 2022, when their heavily guarded compound outside Bucharest was raided by armed police. At the time of the raid, Andrew Tate was rapidly becoming one of the most famous men on the planet. He told alienated young men that they were the victims of a feminized society, and he urged them to get fit, get rich, and reclaim what he called their natural masculine imperative for power. Often, that imperative seemed to equate to sexual violence.
3: It's bang out the machete, boom in her face, and grip her up by the neck. Machete's on the floor, her panties are all wet, and you go, f*** her. That's how it goes. Slap, slap, grab, choke, shut up, f***.
5: sex.
2: After his arrest, the files reveal how Tate compelled some of his alleged victims to record videos defending him, orchestrated a smear campaign against others, and allegedly bribed some to stay silent as he fought back against the case. But the brothers have strenuously denied any wrongdoing, insisting that they are the victims of a liberal smear campaign. And right-wing allies, including Donald Trump Jr., Elon Musk, Tucker Carlson, have branded the case a conspiracy. After Donald Trump's election, Romanian prosecutors eventually gave in to U.S. pressure to release the brothers from a travel ban.
7: Freedom at last.
2: And since then, the case appears to have stalled.
8: We have our passports back, and just like you, anyone else here decides to take a trip, they're allowed to take a trip. So all of these 3 years of imprisonment were a complete waste of time against innocent men who have never been tried. It is supposed to be innocent until proven guilty in a democracy. We have never been convicted of any crime anywhere on the planet ever.
2: When I met Tate earlier this year at a cigar lounge in Bucharest, he assured me that the prosecution was doomed.
9: It's just garbage out of a corrupt country.
8: No one's that dumb. Like, human trafficking, okay, show me a victim, show me a hurt girl, show me a bruise, show me a girl chained up, show me something.
2: But I have pieced together an account of Tate's activities over more than a decade from hundreds of thousands of private messages, internal documents, sealed prosecutorial files and court records, as well as interviews with the Tates, their associates, and more than a dozen alleged victims.
0: A video from the New Yorker magazine featuring our first guest, investigative journalist Heidi Blake. The video accompanied her recent New Yorker article headlined Andrew Tate's Empire of Abuse, how the defining figure of the manosphere built a fortune and became a political force by systematically exploiting women, unquote. Since that video was made, Andrew Tate and his brother Tristan have been arrested in Miami after British authorities issued new rape and sex trafficking charges against them. Heidi Blake is joining us from the United Kingdom. Let's start, Heidi, with this latest news. Can you explain, as you track them from Britain to Romania, where you interviewed them personally, how they got into the United States and what this request for extradition and their arrest in Miami is all about?
10: Well, these latest developments over the weekend are a huge step change in the case and in the disposition of the U.S. administration towards the Tate brothers, it would appear, because a lot of what I uncovered in my reporting was how actually the prosecutors in Romania who brought this human trafficking case against the brothers, under pressure from the U.S. administration in 2025, released the brothers from their travel ban. And when I started investigating this case, the prosecution in Romania had really stalled. The brothers were floating freely around the world. They were traveling back and forth from the US. They were visiting other places, Hong Kong, Kazakhstan, Turkey. They were in the Bahamas. And they were continuing to amass further influence, to make more money. When I met them, as you heard there, they said to me the case was doomed. Andrew Tate said there was a 0% chance they were ever going to face trial. So they were very, very confident of their impunity at that point. And what I wanted to understand was how on earth that was the case and what was the evidence underpinning that investigation. And so that's what I set out to do. And as you heard there, I uncovered a huge amount of evidence, really, which documented their extremely systematic exploitation of women over many, many years. But since that article was published, there's been a big change. The British government have now added 38 new charges to their case against the brothers and have gone to the US and asked them to extradite these two. And that's gone through State Department. It's gone through DOJ. It's now going through the courts. And all the indications seem to be that the Trump administration is cutting them loose. There doesn't seem to be any help coming from the briefing that's coming out at the moment. So it's a huge change.
0: Reading from the BBC last year, U.S. Special Envoy Richard Grenell raised the Tate brothers with Romania's foreign minister at the Munich Security Conference, who said he'd not considered Grenell's approach as a form of pressure. This goes to how did they end up in the United States?
10: Well, that's right. So you know, I confirmed that that conversation did take place between Richard Grenell and Romania's foreign minister, and that conversation I was told by a former very senior insider from the Tate brothers' group of advisors that had been orchestrated by the campaign team. Now, Richard Grenell denied that, but this person told me that they had asked him to raise the issue. The issue certainly was raised, and what I then learned is that prosecutors in Romania reached out to the Tate brothers' lawyers only very, very shortly after that conversation and said, what do the Americans want from us? And they were told, we want the travel ban lifted. And so at that point, the brothers were released from the travel ban. They were given their passports back. And the first thing they did was get on a plane to Florida. And they went straight back to the US. Now, within days of them landing in the US after that travel ban was lifted, Andrew Tate was again accused by yet another woman of sexual assault and strangulation. The exact same pattern of abuse that has been described by countless other women in this case. And so, you know, they're free to travel to the US, and you are now a US citizen on US soil saying she's been assaulted by Andrew Tate. But since then, they've continued traveling back and forth freely. They've been to the US a number of times. They were in the US again over the weekend. But the tide seems to have turned, and that's when they were arrested.
0: One of the things you talk about, or the victims talk about, and that they found that they had in common with each other were pinprick blood spots, you know, like broken blood vessels in their eyes, which indicated strangulation, Heidi.
10: That's right. There were so many features of these women's stories that were strikingly similar. And that was one of them, that so many of these women described waking up the next morning and having this form of mottling around the eyes, which is called petechiae, and is a sign of acute pressure in the head caused by strangulation. And this is, you know, women were reporting this back in sort of 2014 when they first went to the police to accuse Andrew Tate of strangulation. The woman in LA who accused him of sexual assault after he flew to the US last year made the same allegation. And that's the common feature in so many of these women's stories. And, you know, what I was hearing from women I spoke to was an incredibly similar description of the way Andrew Tate would assault them by choking them till they passed out or till they couldn't breathe, raping them. And, you know, they would develop these injuries. Often they describe being beaten over the head as well during these assaults. So these allegations are strikingly similar. And these are women who have not met each other, who live in different countries across a decade. So, you know, that was a very striking feature of the case, and something I found it astonishing that authorities didn't seem to have taken account of sooner. And so this is a very big step change in the case that these charges have been added, that the British government have made this request, and that the US government so far has greenlit it.
0: Before we talk about how they came to the United States and their relationship with the Trump family and other Trump allies, I want to go back to 2024. A woman who asked to be identified as Anna told the BBC about briefly dating Andrew Tate in 2013. She described what happened when she went home with Tate one evening. A warning. Again, the video includes graphic descriptions of sexual violence. The clip is voiced by an actor.
7: And he just looked up at the ceiling. And I remember thinking, this is weird. Yeah, and he said, I'm just debating whether I should rape you or not.
11: Out of the blue, he just got up, grabbed me by the throat, smashed me to the back of the bed, strangling me extremely hard. And he's telling me to take my trousers off, and I'm, like, refusing. And I'm like, no, Andrew, you said you wouldn't. And he's getting more and more angry at me, strangling me, hurling abuse at me, threatening me.
7: Went straight home, got in the bath, started to cry. It was hard for me because I tried to block all that memory out of my brain because it upsets me too much. I get too upset. I can't.
0: That was a woman identified as Anna who spoke to the BBC in 2024 about dating, quote-unquote, Andrew Tate in 2013. So I want to go, Heidi Blake, to their relationship with Trump allies and the Trump family. If you can talk about their relationship with everyone from Elon Musk to Donald Trump Jr. to Tucker Carlson.
10: Well, Andrew Tate's relationship with Donald Trump Jr. dates back to 2017. He became a big fan of Trump soon after his election. And he began pumping out a lot of pro-MAGA content on social media and managed to befriend Donald Trump Jr., who then invited him to Trump Tower, where the two of them met. And they have been in touch ever since then. They have a personal relationship, which has obviously been beneficial to Andrew Tate in the years since. He's also cultivated a relationship through an intermediary in the US with Barron Trump and pledged support to Barron Trump, who was kind of instrumental in mobilizing young male voters for his father's re-election campaign. Andrew Tate had a big part in that.
0: Just for people to understand, because Barron Trump is hardly in the news, Barron Trump is President Trump's youngest son. He's in college.
10: That's right. Absolutely right. Yeah. So there are relationships there, you know, with the Trump family itself. But also Andrew Tate has become a really important political force for the MAGA movement because he's become a defining figure within the manosphere and a proponent of this masculinist ideology, which has become very, you know, a dominant part of what kind of holds the MAGA coalition together. This idea that, you know, that that feminism has gone too far, it needs to be rolled back, that patriarchal power needs to be reasserted, you know, that women need to be put back under the thumb. He has really led on that, and he's garnered a huge amount of support from people like Tucker Carlson, who, after he was accused of all of these crimes, has dedicated hours of airtime to proclaiming Andrew Tate's innocence and decrying the case against him as a political conspiracy. Elon Musk is actually still defending him. I see on X, he's still out there, you know, tweeting supportive messages about the Tate case. But he has consistently defended them and dismissed the allegations against them. And, you know, Richard Grenell has publicly expressed his support, Trump's special presidential envoy, who raised their case with the Romanian foreign minister. So he's really enjoyed the support of a large number of influential figures across the MAGA movement. And, you know, that was a big part of the reason why the Romanian government and prosecutors began to feel that they it was not going to be politically expedient to be pursuing this case against the brothers in the way that they were, and what led to that travel ban being lifted.
0: In 2025, ProPublica published a piece headlined, "The White House Intervened on Behalf of Accused Sex Trafficker Andrew Tate During a Federal Investigation." In it, according to the report, federal authorities were chided for seizing electronic devices from Tate and his brother and told to return them, records and interviews show. Experts said the intervention was highly inappropriate. If you can talk more about that.
10: That's right. That was great reporting from ProPublica. The person at the White House who was said to have interfered there was a lawyer called Paul Ingrassia, who actually worked for the Tates before he was appointed as a lawyer at the White House. And he, you know, he had been part of their legal campaign against the women who have accused them of human trafficking. There's a particular woman in Florida who has been the target of a huge smear campaign by the Tate brothers. They are suing her and members of her family in Florida, and Paul Ingrassia had been a part of that and has been a huge, you know, public defender of Andrew Tate before he was appointed to this role. And so it was pretty astonishing to hear that in that role, he was then intervening in this this federal investigation into the Tate brothers, in which their phones had been seized when they landed in Florida. Now, I have to say, Ingrassia denies that he did that, but the ProPublica report seemed to be very well sourced and said that it had seen documentation and spoken to people with knowledge of that intervention. So, you know, yet more evidence of the extent of the Tate brothers' ties with the Trump administration. But again, that does seem to be changing now.
0: And then if you can talk about Elon Musk and also Tucker Carlson, particularly after he was forced out of Fox.
10: So Tucker Carlson first hosted Andrew Tate on his Fox News show back in 2022. That was actually right after the Tate brothers had first been, their compound had been raided in Romania because of these reports that a US citizen was being held there. And she, you know, she had accused them of trafficking her and other women. But the Tate brothers were dismissive of those reports. Soon after that, they were ejected from mainstream social media because of the misogynistic views, the kind of violent misogyny they were preaching. And Tucker Carlson was one of the first people to really embrace them as free speech martyrs. He had Andrew Tate on his Fox News show and was highly critical of the decision to deplatform him. And then after Andrew Tate, later that year, was arrested and this time detained by organized crime prosecutors in Romania on very serious human trafficking and organized crime charges, Tucker Carlson hosted a 2.5-hour fawning interview with Andrew Tate, in which he pretty much declared Tate innocent and allowed him to lie extensively about the case against him and about the nature of the allegations. So he's been a huge champion of the Tate brothers. I can't imagine he had any real knowledge of the case or the evidence against them, because the evidence I've seen is extremely overwhelming. But he certainly kind of stuck his neck out for them. Elon Musk, similarly, has dismissed the charges against them. He's said that the Tate brothers are being targeted by authorities who want to distract the public from real sex trafficking. I'm not sure how he's making the distinction between what these two men have done and real sex trafficking, but that's been his position. He's still making that kind of argument today on X. So he's been a big defender of them. Candace Owens, another major right-wing commentator, has again dedicated hours of airtime not only to proclaiming the Tate brothers' innocence, but also to attacking their victims. One victim in particular, who she dedicated a whole episode to kind of smears that the brothers had had, you know, allegations that they'd made against her in court. So they've had a lot of support from very influential right-wing figures. But that, apart from, you know, Elon Musk is still out there defending them, but that support does certainly seem to be fraying. I mean, the indications now coming out of the State Department and briefings coming out of the White House are that Donald Trump is not going to come to their aid. Marco Rubio is not going to come to their aid. That's what the, you know, the various outlets are reporting. And so it seems like there has now been a change. I think perhaps as figures within the administration have actually got to grips with the nature of the evidence in this case, and perhaps realize that it's unsustainable to continue supporting these guys publicly and politically.
0: And as you mentioned, Elon Musk, Andrew Tate was deplatformed right from Twitter. But when Elon Musk took over and it became X, he was replatformed. Is that right?
10: That's right. Elon Musk reinstated his account on X, where he now has about 11 million followers. And meanwhile, another thing I uncovered in my reporting is that the right-wing streaming platform Rumble, which had just received major investments from Peter Thiel and J.D. Vance, Trump's future vice president, gave Andrew Tate a $6 million contract to move his streaming over to their platform after he was banned from YouTube. And there, that caused a huge spike in active users. Their active user base went up by 45% when Andrew Tate moved over, propelled the Rumble app to the top of the Google and Apple charts. So it was a, you know, it was in that sense a success for them. But they've been a huge supporters of Andrew Tate and very instrumental in allowing him to continue spreading his message.
0: And one more time, if you can explain, you mentioned J.D. Vance, his role.
10: Well, J.D. Vance, as I say, is a big investor in Rumble, which has profited hugely from the Tate brothers and their presence on the platform. He also notably follows the brothers on X soon after the election result. He followed them. And so a lot of people have taken that as a as an expression of support for them. As far as I know, he still follows them. And there have been briefings that, you know, there's been, you know, reports in the past that J.D. Vance would take a dim view of it if the British government were to seek the Tate brothers' extradition. Now, it's unclear what his position is now. As far as I know, he has not commented on the fact that this extradition request has now gone through and being greenlit by the State Department. But there, certainly the sort of understanding has been that J.D. Vance has been broadly supportive of these guys. And it will be interesting to see whether he has anything to say now.
0: Heidi Blake, we want to thank you very much for being with us, investigative reporter at The New Yorker magazine. We'll link to your latest piece, Andrew Tate's Empire of Abuse, How the Defining Figure of the Manosphere Built a Fortune and Became a Political Force by Systematically Exploiting Women. Coming up, forensic architecture has uncovered new details about how the U.S. killed over 160 people, overwhelmingly children, by bombing an Iranian elementary school on the first day of the war. But first, we'll hear from the grilling of Defense Secretary Pete Hegseth Tuesday in the Senate. Stay with us.

0: The great Brazilian singer Caetano Veloso performing here in New York years ago. This is Democracy Now!, democracynow.org. I'm Amy Goodman. The U.S. is continuing to bomb Iran for an 11th straight day. On Tuesday, Defense Secretary Pete Hegseth revealed the cost of war in Iran has soared to over $37 billion, an increase of nearly $8 billion since the last public estimate. Hegseth is now seeking $80 billion more dollars from Congress, including $67 billion for the war in Iran. Anti-war activists repeatedly disrupted Hegseth during his appearance before the Senate Appropriations Committee Tuesday.
1: The supplemental funding request is not a substitute for the president's full $1.5 trillion base budget request. $1.5
2: trillion. Stop bombing our children in Iran and Palestine. This is illegal.
3: Mr. Secretary, please

0: essentials that New Yorkers and our farmers need. You are asking for unlimited money for bombs when people can't feed their families. And I don't know how this administration intends to defend those decisions to the American people.
1: Not unlimited bombs, Senator. I'm asking for the right bombs at the right time to ensure we can deter our adversaries into the future. And that's how this is a generational investment. And it was the previous administration that didn't fund this department.
0: The reason why they are so upset with you and this administration is because the words you have used in the past don't add up. About Iran specifically, you said that we had obliterated, quote unquote, Iran's ability to create nuclear weapons. The president made the same claim. Yet 8 months later, in February of 2026, the president launched an act of war claiming Iran was within 2 weeks of having a weapon. So when you say two very different things, the American people don't know who to believe or what to believe. They just know they can't afford their health care, they can't afford their food, they can't afford housing, and our farmers are continuing to suffer. So, which is true? Was it obliterated or wasn't it? What's the status?
1: The nuclear sites under Midnight Hammer were obliterated, but Iranians foolishly continued to attempt to pursue nuclear capabilities, which is why we destroyed their defense industrial base and so many of the other capabilities to ensure they can't get to a nuclear weapon. See, we're staying laser focused on the objective, and you're trying to make campaign commercials.
0: No, we're
1: not. And that's fine.
0: So listen to this. You also say that you made the missile program, quote, destroyed and made combat ineffective, quote, Iran's entire ballistic missile production capacity. Every company that builds every component of those missiles has been functionally defeated and destroyed, and that the missile program, existing stockpiles were depleted and decimated, almost completely ineffective. So why are there missiles left to hit Jordan and result in the loss of life of our brave men and women?
1: As we stated from the beginning, the Iranian defense industrial base is effectively gone. But they do have underground facilities because they're the world's leading state sponsor of terrorism, and they've spent 47 years trying to hide their missiles under mountains, nuclear capabilities, because they would like to get a nuclear weapon to wield it against us.
0: Of the war to believe, because it's either over or it's not over. It's within 2 weeks or it's not 2 weeks. We have no missiles or we have missiles, and that consternation is why so many New Yorkers are perplexed, stressed out, and find this war to be incredibly unpopular.
2: During the Senate hearing, Senator Chris Van Hollen of Maryland mentioned the U.S. school strike on an Iranian elementary school in Manab on the first day of the war.
3: We recently lost three American heroes. That brings the death toll for American soldiers to 18. One is still missing. Hundreds have been injured. That's on top of the civilian death toll throughout the region that now stands at several thousand, including the over 150 people killed in the bombing of an elementary school in Minab in Iran.
2: The Trump administration has repeatedly refused to take responsibility for the school strike. President Trump recently appeared on Fox News and was questioned by Trey Angst about the strike.
4: Democrats released a letter calling on your administration to unveil the findings of the investigation into a strike that killed more than 100 children on the first day of the war. Will you commit to releasing the findings of this investigation?
5: Well, I'd have to speak to the generals that are doing the, because we mostly have generals. You know, I don't think anybody's going to ever be able to say what happened there.
4: There are images from this site that show fragments that appear to be from U.S. Tomahawk missiles. Is it possible that old intelligence or a mistake during a very active time in the war led to this event?
5: It is, but it's also possible that those images that you have are AI generated. Now, I know we're waiting for a conclusive report. I don't think there can be a conclusive report.
4: Will you release the report when it is finished?
5: I guess so. I mean, I have to ask the military people. There might be a reason why they can't.
2: While President Trump claimed evidence of the school strike may be AI-generated, Forensic Architecture is out with a new report revealing new details about the U.S. bombing. Joining us from London will be a Forensic Architecture researcher. But first, Sky News recently released its own major report on the school strike, based in part on the research of Forensic Architecture. One mother, Khadija Ahmedizadeh, spoke to Sky News about her son, Mohammed Taha, who died.

0: in the attack.
1: I collapsed onto the ground on my hands and knees. I said, Mohammed Taha will choke. For God's sake, pull him out quickly. I picked up a stone and said, I'll kill myself with this if you don't bring my son out quickly before he chokes. It was 1 month after we were told that Mohammed Taha had been found. I thought they would show him to me. But when we went, I saw that a child that had raised for 10 years with so much effort was now reduced to the size of a newborn baby wrapped in a shroud. They gave him to me and said, here, this is your child. I didn't see my child's face again. After 1 month, Mohammed Taha was laid to rest next to his classmates. I spent that whole night at the cemetery. I was scared. Mohammed Taha was afraid of the dark too. They tore my son to pieces. What should I do now? Who am I supposed to hold responsible for this? Who do I have any power over?
0: We're joined now in London by Samine Moafi, Assistant Director of Research at Forensic Architecture. The new report titled Airstrikes on Manab Primary School. This is very painful, Samine, because we're talking about real life. We're talking about well over 160 children and some adults who were killed on that first day when the U.S. struck Manab. You also hear President Trump saying, we don't know actually what happened, as he's questioned by Fox, and it may be AI generated. You have done the research. What exactly did you find?
2: I want to take one step before, and I want to talk about where Manab is. Manab is in the south of Iran, along the Strait of Hormuz. The war in 2026 started from the very site where the Iran-Iraq war was brought to an end. In 1988, the United States had escalated its military operations against the oil infrastructure and naval bases in Iran. And amongst those strikes, it also shot down an Iranian passenger flight by the Strait of Hormuz and attributed it to a misidentification. All 290 passengers on that flight were killed. This is why for many Iranians, the attack on Shajar-e Tayyebe primary school echoed the downing of that passenger flight 38 years earlier. It was a nation's trauma being relived. Some of the preliminary reports had said that the attack on the school, like the passenger flights, was the result of a misidentification, a targeting mistake. In our investigation, we used satellite imagery to show that at the time of the attack, the building was a school and had served that purpose for over a decade. By October 2015, all architectural indicators of military presence, a watchtower or anything, were destroyed. And new entrances were built, new perimeter walls were built around the school. By 2017, we see a football pitch and assembly lines being painted on the playgrounds. By 2018, we see the walls being painted in blue and pink to identify the girls' school and the boys' school. We see children playing in the playgrounds of these, in these satellite imagery. We were able to verify also that many of the buildings in the immediate surrounding of the school were visibly civilian. A clinic, a cultural center, a cafe, a supermarket, a car wash. Many of these facilities maintained active social media accounts. So they were publishing and posting about what is happening in them. Some of these were used by the school. The culture center was offered space for children, for their ceremonies, award ceremonies, so on and so forth. It's true that during the Iran-Iraq war, this site was used as a military base. The 1980s CIA documents also refer to a possible military support facility in Minop, laying the ground kind of for like a target, But the Sky News documentary that featured this investigation showed that these targets had not been checked properly for years and years. I can also tell you how further we went. We looked into the photographs and videos that were published on the school's website publicly. These were images of ceremonies, say the Mother's Day ceremony, the Nowruz celebrations that marked the new year, the book fairs. We used these images and videos to reconstruct the building of the school as a kind of a navigable 3D model. Some of these images belong to January, only a few weeks before the strikes had happened. Some of the children we saw in those images, Mohammed Taha was one of them, were killed during the strike. The digital model that we built went into as much detail as interior finishes of every single classroom, the decorations on the walls, the bright paint on the staircase that linked the assembly hall of the boys' school on the ground floor to the girls' school on the top floor. We checked every room. There was no hidden room for any kind of a use. It was a school, for children.
0: And if you can say, apparently, this according to CNN, the investigation into the U.S. strike that hit the school in Iran has sat for months with a military command while leaders have held off on ordering a critical standard intelligence review. And we also know about the cutting of the agencies that would review the target sites. And this last minute we have, Samaneh Mouafe, the most important evidence you felt you had concluding it was a U.S. Tomahawk missile.
2: We looked at images. There were images and videos available from the time of the strikes. The first nine strikes started at around 11:20 and across 1.5 minutes. The first strike landed only 130 meters away from the school. The fourth strike landed 10 seconds after on the school. Mohammed Taha, the 9-year-old you were mentioning in the beginning, was playing in the schoolyard when the first strike begins, and he rushes to the safety of his classroom, and that's when the school is hit. Videos of the aftermath of these strikes show that families are on site, air workers are on site, they're rescuing the children under the rubble. These images are from 12:30, 1:15 p.m. That like around noon. A number of children were rescued at this time. Paris's diary, the 11-year-old child, was amongst them. From as early as 1:45 or around that time, multiple Iranian news channels are reporting on the attacks. They're saying there was an attack on a girls' school. They're saying there was death toll of five children. There is more coming, so on and so forth.
0: We have 30
2: As families and
0: seconds.
2: rescuers are on site, a second wave of strikes are hit, and it's in these ones that we do see the profile of a tomahawk. And this is owned the only party within the war that has this missile is the US. Following the initial media reportings, the US forces would have had ample opportunity to reassess their initial misidentification. before conducting the next round of strikes. But it
0: Samaneh
2: seems like
0: Mwafe, I want to say thank you very much for being with us. Assistant Director of Research at Forensic Architecture will link to your new report, Airstrikes on Minab Primary School. That does it for our show. I'll be in Martha's Vineyard for the screening of Steal the Story, Please, July 31st. I'm Amy Goodman.

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1: Infants less than 6 months old who drink water contaminated with nitrate could become seriously ill, and if not treated, may die. That risk to human health explains why the Oregon Department of Environmental Quality fined a potato processing plant for over-applying wastewater to farmland and causing nitrate contamination in the water. DEQ ordered the company to monitor the aquifer. Drinking water that has high levels of nitrate can cause blue baby syndrome, especially in infants who receive baby formula mixed with the nitrate-contaminated water. It can also increase the risk of respiratory infections, thyroid dysfunction, spontaneous abortion, and cancers of the stomach or bladder. This is Jenna for KEPW 97.3 FM.
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3: 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I'm your host, Echo, and this is Underground Echo, Breaking the Silence, a conversation about domestic violence, survival, and what healing really requires. Before we begin, I want you to know that today's episode includes conversations about domestic violence, abuse, trauma, homelessness, addiction, mental health struggles, and survival. These are heavy subjects. These are subjects that live in many homes, many families, many communities, and often behind closed doors. If this conversation brings up something for you, please take care of yourself. Step away if you need to. Come back when you're ready. Your healing matters. And if you are someone currently living through abuse, I want you to hear this clearly. You're not invisible. You're not alone. And you are not what happened to you. Today on Underground Echo, I'm joined by my new friend Sarah. Sarah and I are sitting together not because we have perfect stories, not because we have simple answers, not because any of that, but not because we've even walked the same path. We are here because we survived. We are here because too many people know the feeling of looking around and wondering, how did my life become this? How did someone I love become someone I fear? How do I leave? Where do I go? And who will believe me? Domestic violence is often talked about as if something that happens somewhere else, in someone else's home, to someone else's family. But domestic violence does not belong to one neighborhood, one income level, one gender, one age group, one religion, or one culture. It happens in quiet homes. It happens behind successful careers. It happens in families that look happy from the outside. It happens to people who are strong, intelligent, loving, compassionate, and capable. Because abuse is not about what a survivor being weak. It is about someone choosing power and control over love. Today we want to talk about what happens after the moment someone finally says, I cannot live like this anymore. Because leaving is not the end of the story. Sometimes leaving is when the hardest chapter begins. Sarah's story is also one of courage. But it is also a story about the barriers survivors face when they finally reach for help. Sarah recently escaped domestic violence. She found herself facing something many survivors know all too well. The moment you gather every ounce of courage you have, and then you discover that the resources you desperately need may not be available. Sarah reached out for shelter and support, only to learn there was no space available locally, and she was told she might have better luck in Portland. But Sarah is not from Portland. Sarah is from Eugene. Her roots are here. Her community is here. Her support system is here. And when someone is escaping violence, being told to leave behind the very community that could help them, hold them up, may feel like another impossible mountain to climb.
4: Survivors are often asked, why didn't you leave sooner? But maybe the better question is, what made leaving so difficult? Where do you go when you have nowhere to go? How do you rebuild when someone has isolated you from your support system? How do you start over when your transportation, your finances, your housing, and your sense of safety has been taken away? How do you heal when survival itself takes every ounce of energy you have? These are the questions we need to be asking. I also want to share my own story. 4 years ago, I was where many survivors find themselves, trying to understand how the person who was supposed to love me could also be someone who caused me great harm. I know what it feels like to be trapped between love and fear. I know what it feels like to see someone you care about struggling with their own pain and mental health challenges, while also recognizing that their actions are hurting you. And I want to be very clear about something important. My story is the exception. It's not the rule. I share my story because it happens, and I do not share it as a blueprint. I do not share it to tell survivors they should return to someone who's hurt them. I do not share it to suggest that love alone fixes abuse. Love does not fix abuse. Promises do not fix abuse. Apologies do not fix abuse. The only thing that creates the possibility of rebuilding is real, sustained change. Before I could ever consider going back, there had to be accountability. There had to be boundaries. There had to be serious work done. There had to be a fundamental change in his behavior, not just words spoken in a moment of fear. Because forgiveness without accountability is not healing. Compassion without boundaries is not safety. And understanding someone's pain does not mean accepting their harm. And this is the conversation we need to have when we talk about mental health and domestic violence. Many people who commit harm may struggle with trauma, mental illness, addiction, or other challenges, and those struggles may help explain what is happening. But an explanation is not the same thing as permission. Mental health matters, treatment matters, recovery matters, but survivors matter too. A person's pain does not erase another person's right to safety. Sarah and I also want to talk about addiction. I want to be honest about something. I am deeply opposed to methamphetamine because I've seen the destruction it can bring into people's lives and relationships. But I want to separate the substance from the human being. People struggling with addiction are still people. That is still someone's child, someone's parent, someone's sister or friend, someone who may have experienced their own trauma. Addiction can change behavior. It can create chaos. It can damage relationships and communities, but people are still not disposable. Recovery is possible. Change is possible. Accountability is possible. And we have to be able to hold two truths at the same time. We can say this behavior is harmful and must stop. And we can also say this person is still worthy of help and healing. The statistics surrounding domestic violence tell us this conversation is not rare. Approximately 1 in 3 women and 1 in 4 men in the United States experience physical violence, sexual violence, or stalking by an intimate partner during their lifetime. Millions of people live this reality. And behind every statistic is a person, a face, a name, a story, a person who once had dreams, a person who once laughed freely, a person who deserves to feel safe in their own home and skin. So today, this conversation is not about blame. It is not about creating villains and heroes. It is about telling the truth that leaving takes courage, the truth that healing takes time, the truth that survivors may leave more than once before they are free, the truth that communities must do better at creating places where people can land when they escape. The truth that asking for help should not require someone to become completely broken first. Sarah and I hear here because silence protects abuse, but speaking creates the truth and a doorway. Maybe someone's listening today that has never told anyone what is happening behind their own door.
5: Thank you, Echo.
4: Absolutely. Thank you, Sarah. Maybe someone listening thinks they're too old to start over. Maybe someone listening thinks they've lost too much. Maybe someone listening believes they're responsible for saving someone else while losing themselves. And that is you, hear us. Your life matters. Your safety matters. Your future matters. You are allowed to choose yourself. You are allowed to survive. You are allowed to heal like Sarah and I are doing. And healing does not always look like a straight line. Sometimes healing looks like sleeping safely for the first time in years. Sometimes healing looks like rebuilding from nothing. Sometimes it looks like learning who you are after someone else tried to convince you that you were nothing. Today we tell our stories not because they're easy. We tell them because someone else may be sitting in darkness wondering if there's a way out. And we want them to know there is. There is a road forward. There is a community waiting. There is a life beyond survival. Welcome to Underground Echo. Today we break the silence. Welcome to the show, Sarah.
6: Thank you, Echo. Thank you for having me. I'm excited to be here.
4: Absolutely, Sarah. I'm excited you're here. Before we begin, what do you want listeners to know about you as a person, not just as a survivor?
6: Well, I'm a proud member of Eugene Peace Works, and just think this is an important conversation for the community to have.
4: Absolutely. I think there's some important things that we're going to talk about today, like our stories and where we're going from there. You know, what does that word survivor mean to you now compared to what it meant when you were first trying to escape?
6: It means that I'm still alive, intact, and got my feet on the road on the other side of it, and so there will be life again.
4: Yeah. What made you decide to share your story publicly?
6: Actually, you did. You did, Echo.
4: Really?
6: Listening to your story kind of made mine pop out.
4: Wow. So when we share our stories, folks, like, it's much more powerful than you realize, because you're always planting a seed with your words. And that's what I try to teach my kids, is you're always planting a seed with what you do and what you say. And this seed bore immediate fruit.
6: No, unfortunately, my seeds were planted when I was very young, watching my mother go through her experiences with domestic violence. And I got caught kind of off guard anyway as an adult woman, because I didn't, you know, I wasn't looking for that at all, and it showed up and I didn't even see it walk in.
4: Was your mom like part of the abuse you experienced when you were younger?
6: My mom was violent, yes. We got beat quite often, if necessary. It was just the way it went.
4: Did that change how you felt about, like, abuse as a whole? Like, do you realize that there are, like, I think there's 12 different kinds of abuse?
6: I certainly couldn't have pointed out the emotional from the, you know, from the financial, from the, back when I was a kid, no. It was just about discipline.
4: So you were taught it was normal?
6: Sure. Oh, yeah.
4: Yeah, I think I grew up like that, too, where... So many people imagine domestic violence only as physical violence. And I want to clear that up. What are some of the forms of abuse people may not recognize as abuse that you know of?
6: Oh, well, there's verbal abuse,
4: yeah.
6: Of course. Emotional abuse.
4: Okay.
6: Isolation.
4: Yes.
6: From your support system.
4: Financial
6: violence
4: abuse.
6: Violence against the children, or... in front of the children,
4: mm-hmm.
6: to keep you in line, guilt trips, shame
4: yeah.
6: trips, you know, pocket hoarding the pocketbook from you.
4: Right? What about ones you experienced personally?
6: Oh, I experienced all of those.
4: Wow. That's why you're speaking from experience.
6: Yes.
4: What was the hardest form of abuse for you to take? Because I can tell you it wasn't the physical for me.
6: Oh, me neither. It's definitely the verbal.
4: Yeah.
6: It's, you know,
4: the emotional and the verbal.
6: The words hanging in the air. The harm and the love on the face of somebody. That, it's hard to go back and forth.
4: The harm and the love. That's a really poignant way to put that. But I think that's a very vivid picture being painted, you know. I mean, there's physical abuse, there's emotional abuse, there's verbal abuse, there's sexual abuse, there's financial or economic abuse, there's neglect, there's a digital or online abuse, which is like mm-hmm. using technology to stalk, harass, threaten, monitor, humiliate someone. Domestic abuse, which is specifically an intimate relationship. Child abuse, like you said, and people don't even think of this, but elder abuse.
6: Absolutely.
4: And abuse happens to anyone, regardless of their gender, and or their age, or their tax bracket.
6: Well, absolutely. That's why sexual abuse is the number one threat to every child on the face of the planet. Because it's going to happen.
4: It's terrible.
6: From mild to major, in some form, it's going to happen to everyone. Every child.
4: Is that how you feel?
6: Yes.
4: Wow.
6: Absolutely.
4: Is that from your own personal experience?
6: Yes.
4: Yeah.
6: Yeah.
4: Looking back, were there moments where you realized something wasn't healthy, even if you didn't have words for it yet? Like,
6: sure.
4: Yeah. Hmm. I think for me, the things that weren't healthy was that, like, I noticed that I was just sad all the time. And I started out with my abuse happening at a very young age. Mostly verbal and emotional, but some physical and some sexual. And it was a rough go of it, you know, because that taught me that abuse is normal. And so I grew up thinking that I was the problem.
6: Right. Yeah. Well, that is totally natural. And that's how a child's mind works, is to put it on themselves when it, you know,
4: yeah,
6: when it's nothing to do with them at all.
4: Yeah, I think that's a victim mindset. 'Cause like I've noticed, I've done a lot of peer counseling for people, and I've done a lot of domestic violence counseling for women and men. And I think that that is a really common thread of like, well, if I could just do this, then everything would be fine.
6: Right.
4: And that's not true.
6: No, it's never works out like that.
4: What do you wish people understood about why leaving an abusive relationship can be so complicated?
6: Because you can't relax. There's no possibility of relaxation or fulfillment in the whole deal. And you may incur serious consequences, which either puts you right back where you started or worse. You're taking consequences for it and starting all over again. Can go in a lot of different ways.
4: Do you want to talk about some of the consequences that happened from your situation?
6: Well, my situation was a little different. It was a lot briefer than most. As far as our general conversation here, I think about that movie Farrah Fawcett did, The Burning Bed.
4: Oh, okay.
6: That's a great primer for this whole conversation.
4: Is Farrah Fawcett doing The Burning Bed?
6: Yeah, she was married to... it was a true story about this woman. She was married to this guy named Mickey, and he was just horribly abusive and violent against her children, their children, their animals, you know, and his parents just watched it and, you know, accepted it.
4: That's normal.
6: And he beat her most of her life. Until she finally murdered him.
4: Oh, wow.
6: Burnt him, lit him on fire when he was asleep.
4: So you feel like you had to get out before you had to do something to protect yourself?
6: I got punched and had 3 teeth knocked out so quick that what else are you going to do? Of course I beelined for the door. And that was it. I mean, just that quick, my home was gone. My possessions were gone. My clothing, my purse.
4: They wouldn't let you get anything?
6: I had nothing.
4: But you were the victim.
6: Mm-hmm. I was the victim, but I couldn't even grab my teeth to take them with me.
4: Wow. That's terrible.
6: Yeah.
4: My situation was I got lifted up, and I'm a fairly heavy woman, by the throat, by the windpipe, and dangled in the air while he squeezed. And this was an alcoholic blackout mental health situation. And after I couldn't tell you how long it lasted. It seemed like it lasted a really long time in my head, but I'm sure it was over in a matter of, like, minutes, you know?
6: Yeah.
4: And I remember realizing we crossed a line we couldn't uncross. I realized that we had gone to a point where, and I used to watch a lot of true crime, and I haven't watched as much true crime in the past few years because, like, I resonate, I think, too deeply with the strangulation cases where women have died. It's like 3 pounds of pressure on your throat is all it takes to crush your windpipe.
6: I'm sure it did feel like several minutes.
4: It did, yeah.
6: You know, if it had been, you probably wouldn't be here.
4: That's true. That's true.
6: So,
4: and I
6: it's
4: and
6: got
4: I
6: that weird quality where time,
4: yeah,
6: slows down.
4: Yeah, yeah, that's a good point. Yeah,
6: milliseconds become.
4: And the community that I was a part of, I was houseless at the time, and the community that rose around to protect me didn't happen. They just accused me of snitching, and I was like, you can't snitch on a domestic violence case. And I didn't talk to the police. I wanted the case to just go away as a victim. I think that's really common. I didn't want any more problems added to my life. And to me, this was just another addition of a problem that took me away from my community. We were both houseless, so we had to see each other on the blocks to survive. So there was this whole, you know,
6: opened up this whole other world.
4: Absolutely.
6: Of absolutes.
4: Mm-hmm. Absolutely. What about you? Did you get the kind of help you needed?
6: I didn't. They wanted me to start asking for victim services. I didn't want to start thinking of myself in those terms. I didn't want to be a victim. I wasn't looking for this. I didn't cause this to happen. This was, you know, not me on drugs and losing my mental health, on him, and this was him on me.
4: Yeah.
6: And so he, I realized it was it. There couldn't be anything more violent than what had happened as far as me losing 3 teeth.
4: Right, without it escalating to
6: absolute,
4: a death situation.
6: Right, like, Where do you go after that?
4: Right.
6: So, as soon as I stopped seeing stars and picked myself up off the floor, I realized I had to get the heck out of there and quick.
4: Yeah.
6: Yeah.
4: Yeah. But were there warning signs before that? Were there situations before that that you probably should have exited on?
6: Absolutely. Yes. There were 2 situations where I should have. But yeah. I didn't have any place to exit, and I didn't have any resources to exit with. I didn't have a lot to make it a successful escape.
4: And did you make a successful escape?
6: So far, yes. So
4: I mean, did you have a home or?
6: No, I am still unhoused. But I love my little tent. It's just as if it's a structure.
4: It's better than being somewhere where you're being abused.
6: Absolutely. For sure.
4: But the community didn't rise up to protect you like people think they do.
6: No, they sent squads after me to try to subpoena me to prosecute him. And there's mental health issues in his world. You know, I wasn't... I just didn't want to do it that way, and I didn't want, you know, it was a freak situation, and yeah, he messed up, but it was a bad reaction, and, you know, I just didn't think he needed to go to prison for 7 years.
4: When we get back...
6: So I didn't participate in his prosecution.
4: When we get back, we will talk about the mental health crisis and, like, harm versus, like, intent. But we're going to give you a song first to kind of chew on while we talk about these serious things.
6: And who wrote this wonderful song?
4: Well, your question, Sarah, I think we're going to play the Dixie Chicks song, Goodbye Earl.
6: All right. Classic.
4: Oh, here we go. Yeah. Classic.

0: And we're back. That was the Dixie Chicks, and the song was Goodbye, Earl. Goodbye, Earl. We don't miss you. So why do you think society often asks survivors, why didn't you leave, instead of asking what made it so difficult?
1: Well, because it's natural to simplify everything down to simple terms, especially when you're trying to think about it quick. And that's usually the first brainstorm that goes through anybody's mind. How come you didn't leave when they started hitting you, you know?
0: Yeah, maybe it wasn't an option.
1: Right.
0: Or maybe you realized that you would have to give up your entire world to get away from what's going on. And maybe that is just too scary. Or, you know, the most dangerous time is when you leave or when you're getting ready to leave. And a lot of women don't make it out of that. And a lot of women don't recognize the red flags or the triggers beforehand until it gets to the point where it's too late.
1: Yep, it's true.
0: You know, I once was at a domestic violence group, and this woman said, you know, like, well, I went back to him after this incident, and so I don't know, like, what's wrong with me. But it didn't seem that bad when it was happening to me. And we were like, well, what happened? And she's like, well, he got mad about dinner not being cooked right. And then he chased me around the house with a chainsaw. And I was in the bathroom and he was coming through the door with the chainsaw. And we were like, oh, my gosh, why didn't you realize? We were all survivors of abuse. Why didn't you realize? And she said, I don't know. It just didn't seem that bad to me in the moment. I guess I was used to it.
1: Yeah.
0: Yeah. And so I always like chainsaw level is is too far for me. That's past my limitations.
1: Yeah. Right. Yeah, me too.
0: Yeah.
1: Go ahead and take that back out in the garage.
0: Right. Leave it yeah. there. Yeah. And you can stay out there too while you're at it. So without sharing anything you don't want to share, what was the turning point that helped you begin choosing yourself?
1: Well, I started noticing that no matter which way I handled something, I was still in trouble.
0: Mm.
1: And so where do you go from there? You tried it both ways, and you're still in trouble?
0: Yeah.
1: That's when I started wondering about the logic of just going with the flow.
0: Okay.
1: And
0: the flow was leading you away.
1: Well, I mean, yeah, you're not trying to snuggle into it.
0: Right. That fist is not very comfy.
1: You know, I mean, it's not necessarily the punch in the face that you can't handle. It's all the rhetoric and the emotional tax and
0: yeah.
1: Guilt trips and, you know, violence that go with it.
0: And that being said, I think it bears saying that if you're out there and you're listening, it doesn't matter what kind of domestic violence or violence you're going through, it's not acceptable. There may be a reason. There may be an explanation. But intent does not preclude harm. And it doesn't erase the fact that no one deserves to be treated like that. Not even you. Especially not you. Because I find that a lot of survivors put a lot of love into their relationships. And tend to be very loving people who self-blame and internalize rather than blame the abuser. And you're trained to do that with abuse.
1: Women who love too much.
0: Women who love too much and the men that they love. That should be a book title if it's not already.
1: It absolutely is a book title.
0: Is it?
1: Yes. Came out in the 80s, and it's a famous, can't remember what her name is that wrote it, but it's a good book. I mean, it's
0: really?
1: Heavy. It's heavy.
0: It's heavy. About abuse.
1: They teach entire college courses over the contents of that book.
0: That's pretty cool.
1: All women who are codependent, and most domestic violence survivors are. Oh God, I lost it. What was I lost it.
0: Oh. I'm not sure what you were going to say.
1: It's very common.
0: Yeah.
1: It's very common for a woman, a codependent woman, to love too much. Because that's what we do. That's what we're taught to do. That's what everyone expects us to do, is love our people through whatever's going on. And,
0: yeah.
1: You know, that harm and that love is what you end up choosing, you know.
0: I think we've been taught an unhealthy patterning of love.
1: Me too.
0: You know, like, we're taught that you love somebody no matter what. I can love you no matter what, but I don't have to sit at the table with you and take your abuse.
1: Right. And it's a lot, you know, it's a lot better today than it was when I was a kid, because when I was a kid, nobody talked about it.
0: Really?
1: It wasn't a subject that came up for family discussion or, you know, you may notice one of your girlfriends at school acting different, and then come to find out she's dealing with it at home. And
0: yeah,
1: you know, I mean, it's not, I
0: mean, it wasn't talked about.
1: Right. It's, my mother used to say, what goes on in our house stays in our house, you know.
0: Yeah, because I got that same kind of vibe too growing
1: it's
0: up.
1: It's got to stay secret because it's not supposed to be happening. But secrets make you sick, and you're only as sick as your secrets.
0: Ooh.
1: So
0: that's a good line.
1: You know what I mean? So I like to just get it on out there on Front Street. What's going on? You know.
0: I think for me, when I left, it was not willingly. I went kicking and screaming, and I had a nervous breakdown, and my mental health collapsed, and so it began by choosing living. I just wanted to live. I didn't want to live, and I wanted to live.
1: And thank God we live in America, because if we were in Afghanistan,
0: there would be no fixing this.
1: There would be no living.
0: It's so terrible. We could do a whole episode about that.
1: We could get stoned in the street, stoned to death.
0: Yeah. I mean, we do have certain rights here as women and men that we don't have in other countries, and it's important to be grateful for that. But that doesn't mean the system we have isn't broken.
1: No, our system is broken. It's just, at least we have a system.
0: That's true. You know, that's true.
1: Some countries, women have no—they have no rights, no place, no.
0: Yeah.
1: Nothing to keep them safe.
0: What emotions came up for you when you first started leaving? Was it like fear or grief or relief or uncertainty or hope?
1: There was a little bit of fear, maybe, as I was getting out the corridor, like, is he gonna grab the back of my shirt and get me jerked back in? Or, but no, I was concussed, so I had no idea, you know, where I was walking. Or
0: they just let you go out concussed like that?
1: Well, I got punched on the fourth floor and had to make it down to the ground level, and it's a fully staffed building. I had a couple teeth in my hand. Blood all over me. I was a mess. I could barely walk because I.
0: Are you comfortable saying where this happened at or no?
1: It happened at home, right here in Eugene.
0: In Eugene.
1: Mm-hmm. And it was at a building like the Commons in Springfield. It's called the Nell.
0: Oh, okay, so I am familiar with the Nell.
1: Mm-hmm.
0: So
1: and,
0: it happened
1: and
0: in a building.
1: The woman manager at the Nell completely dropped the ball, in my opinion, and, you know, Simon, I apologize if that hurts to hear, but you definitely could have done a better job that night.
0: In what ways do you feel that they failed you?
1: I just wanted my teeth in my phone. I didn't want police. I didn't want all that. I realized my part in this situation. I could have had myself out of there before then. You know, I just wanted my purse, my phone, and my teeth. And I got one tooth and my phone. But that was just because I didn't realize I had my phone in my bag. Anyway.
0: Did you go to the hospital?
1: No, I didn't. No, I didn't. I went to my friend's house, and I purposely didn't look in the mirror for a couple days because I knew it was going to be bad.
0: Ugh, and I remember the first time I looked in the mirror afterwards.
1: The looks on people's faces when I walked by was just enough. I knew it was bad. And he hit me hard. That was the hardest I've ever gotten hit in my life.
0: And I want to be clear, we're telling our stories because you listeners are out there and maybe one of you is going through this. Maybe you know someone who's going through it. Maybe you're just a good citizen who wants to enact some change in the current systems we have. And it's important that these stories get heard so we understand the systems we're working with so that we can repair what's broken, we can move forward. And people who are survivors, not victims, survivors, can thrive again.
1: You know, look around at the people that you care about and the people that you love, and pay attention to how they get treated and how they absorb the days of their lives, and be willing to, you know, give somebody a place to sleep for a couple weeks while they get themselves out of a bad spot. It's not going to affect anything important to collaborate and to cooperate so that they can be safe, because nobody likes getting beat up all the time. It's ridiculous.
0: What changes do you believe are urgently needed in our systems, to our communities, to better support survivors?
1: Oh, all monetary funding, any money would help the situation. I think we need to educate the courtroom staff, the police. We need to educate the police about the trauma.
0: Re-traumatizing people?
1: People that have been beat on are in the middle of. We need to support our police. We need to, you know, let them know what's going on and let them help. That's what they're there for.
0: Yeah. Yeah. I would say that I know the police were just doing their job in my case, but I personally felt like it didn't help anything. And it's not them that's the problem. It's the system. The system isn't designed to differentiate between mental health crises, addiction crises, and just being a regular ding-dong.
1: Well, a normal crisis isn't going to end you up in the courtroom.
0: I guess that's true, but I'm saying that, like, if we differentiated between criminalization and mental health, I think that people would get help a lot better. That's just my personal opinion.
1: You know, the help can only be absorbed by someone willing to help themselves.
0: Yeah, but and currently so there's not even an option.
1: I think that there should be more factors to judge what situation is more likely to get helped because of the people involved in that situation. You can't build something with somebody who won't help you carry the bricks.
0: That's true.
1: So, we need to get some bricks out there.
0: Absolutely.
1: So people can build stuff.
0: How does losing housing, your transportation, or financial stability, how's that affected your ability to escape your violence?
1: Oh, my goodness. Completely. You can't do anything on no dime, except breathe, maybe go for a swim at the river. It's

0: time to prepare because I was just snatched away from the situation. And while I ended up with the trailer and he ended up on the streets, because it was my trailer, it didn't make it any easier because there was still I had to move the trailer to live and I had to do it all on my own and mm-hmm. I had the animals to take care of and, mm-hmm. and
1: all while grappling the whole experience.
0: Yeah.
1: As it played out.
0: Absolutely. And my situation, I want to say, is the exception, not the norm, because after being separated for 2-3 years, my husband had gone through alcohol treatment and mental health treatment and has become a better version of himself and taken full accountability for it. So we did end up getting physically married and legally married. But it wasn't until after we were separated for a good 6 months, if not more. And we definitely, there were boundaries set in stone that he could not cross.
1: Mm. See, I'm not sure which way my husband is going to go. I don't know. It's still up in the air and I'm just praying every chance I get about it.
0: Yeah. I would say that most offenders don't change. They don't have the systems, the resources, or the urge to change, whatever that case may be.
1: 1 in 10.
0: Is it 1 in 10?
1: 1 in 10.
0: That's crazy. So the odds are ever against you. They're not in your favor.
1: 90% of the time it's not going to go your way.
0: Yeah. And I just want to highlight that what got me through and to be a healthier, stable person was focusing on myself and my own codependence and healing that.
1: It's about progress, not perfection. Baby steps.
0: Absolutely.
1: Baby steps. Whatever little all that little motion is gonna be momentum if you just keep
0: on toggling. Plugging. Just keep dancing, just keep mm-hmm. dancing.
1: And I, you know, to any woman or man out there in the community that is being, having violence played out on them, you're in my prayers. I hope that you can find some way to de-escalate and remove yourself from such. There are people out there that want you to be safe and they want you to not be hit.
0: Absolutely. There are people out there that will support you and direct you and stand beside you, which is really what you need, is someone to stand beside you and listen and validate you.
1: I believe that the abuser needs some support too. Most of the time, that's the way they saw things go down at their house when they were a kid. You know, and you never know somebody until you see them in a certain situation, you know?
0: Right. This is definitely something that is generational, too, because, like, my parents that raised me were boomers.
1: Mine, too.
0: And that was the norm. Mm-hmm. Spare the rod and spoil the child.
1: Right. Well, you just didn't talk about it. It just didn't get... That was, you know, that was secret squirrel stuff.
0: Yeah. Yeah, that's true.
1: Yeah. Me, I don't like violence. I don't like hitting. I don't like being hit. I do believe that you cannot know yourself 100% until you lose your first fight.
0: Right.
1: You know, that's a big lesson on that day because you're still alive. You still manage to get up and walk off and clean up and roll on.
0: Yeah.
1: You know, which... A lot of people think that's... A lot of people didn't know there was going to be getting up and moving on after that.
0: Yeah. Sometimes you don't have the opportunity to get up and move on because you stayed too long and the axe literally swung.
1: Right. Basically, the golden rule, people. The golden rule. Treat people the way you want to get treated. Mm-hmm. That's just the simple way to do it.
0: Absolutely.
1: And it works.
0: And on that note, I think we're going to go to our second song, and then I'm going to talk to you a little bit before we go. We're going to give you guys a domestic violence hotline that can be called in cases of emergency. And
1: thanks for having me, Eugene.
0: Yes. Thank you for coming on the show, Sarah.
1: Appreciate you.
0: You want to tell them what song we're going to do?

0: Which one?
1: The one you said.
0: We already... Oh.
1: Pat Benatar,
0: Alistair Children.
1: Alistair Children.
0: Thank you for having me.
1: Absolutely.
0: Eugene Peachworks rocks.
1: Here we go, folks.

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That was Pat Benatar with Hella's Children. 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If you are in immediate danger, call emergency services. But remember this. Hotline is not the only lifeline. Sometimes it's the first step is just telling one safe person, I need help. Sometimes the first step is believing yourself. Sometimes the first step is realizing that the life you dreamed of is still waiting for you. To every survivor listening, you are not broken. You are not ruined. You are not defined by what someone did to you. You are a person who endured, a person who is still here, a person who still has a future. And to everyone else listening, be the person who makes leaving possible. Be the person who opens a door. Be the person who believes, because silence protects abuse, but courage breaks silence. And together, we can build a world where survival is not the final destination, where safety is not a privilege, where love means freedom. This is Underground Echo. Thank you for listening. I'm Echo. Keep your voice, keep your power, and keep fighting for the life you deserve.

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3: And good evening, and welcome to yet another episode of Legalize Survival. I'm Sam Broadway, stepping in to give you a weather update just before we can get underway with this episode. So, let's get into that right now, shall we? What a difference a day makes. Yesterday, we had very hot temperatures, and we're expecting more hot temperatures today. However, things have changed a little bit. We're holding at 82 degrees, for most of the day, and as we go into the evening, we have several thunderstorms surrounding us in the area, and mainly in the Cascades, but there could be some of those that waft over our way before the night is through. Very strong winds to go with this, as you might have already noticed, are going on. So be aware of that. Last I checked, winds were at 17 miles an hour, and there's stronger gusts to go with that. But we didn't get all that giant heat wave going on, so it's a trade-off. Let's see what happens. Up north of us, there is power outages happening in Portland. So be aware and be prepared and have your situation under control just in case. So, like I said, overnight thunderstorms possible and some possible showers even with that. And the chance of rain is only 20%, but we'll see. As we go into Thursday, we're back to sunshine and a high in the upper 80s and some blustery winds to go with that. Mostly clear on Thursday night in the mid-50s to upper 60s for overnight lows. Still some blustery winds to go with that. Friday is sunny in the upper 80s once again and some blustery winds. Friday night, mostly clear, back to the mid-50s to low 60s for overnight lows. Saturday, back to the low 80s for daytime highs. Those of you looking for relief, there you go. Saturday night will be mostly clear, back to the mid-50s to low 60s. Kind of repeats itself there. The mid-80s are the name of the game on Sunday. And some blustery winds to go with that. Mostly clear on Sunday night in the mid-50s to the low 60s for overnight lows. Monday still in the mid-80s and sunny. And Monday night mostly clear, back to the mid-50s, low 60s for overnight lows. And in the low 80s for Tuesday and sunny skies. And then clear on Tuesday night, again, the mid-50s to low 60s, depending on where you're at. That is what we know right now of your local weather. Should there be any dramatic changes, we'll let you know when we know. But that's what we know for right now, and we're sticking to it. Do get all your latest weather information Tuesday through Friday on KAPW Newsday, where you'll know everything there is to know about your local weather. 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
2: 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You just heard the weather from Sam Broadway. Thank you for sharing the weather report. We always do that on Legalized Survival. And, you know, just put a shout out, recognize the fact that the weather makes such a deep impact on people living on the streets. And it's almost kind of like my idea of a little prayer out into the universe for people to be doing well out there, you know, with whatever weather conditions they're surviving through.
4: Oh, most definitely. It's definitely heating up out there, and it's important to find shade and shelter and a cool breeze. So, hoping all is well for anybody out there struggling right now.
2: Yeah, so we're gonna do our thing here with sharing some news stories, and we really enjoyed the last show where we shared songs that mean something to us that are kind of on point to this show at the same time. So we're going to do a little bit more of that, and really want to recognize a community organization that is in town. We want to showcase somebody again, and so I think we're going to go with community supported shelters, mostly because it's a group I had a lot of knowledge of as it's been evolving forward, and I appreciate what they do there, and I do think that they have given a model that seems like it's working for neighborhoods and hopefully made it so that more and more people choose to create tiny house villages as an option for people. Because, like, what we have going on with these million-dollar homes and then people living on the streets, it seems like creating something small and affordable for people that makes a lot of sense. And there are some places doing that. A little mixed bag going on here with our news report. But why don't we just start by something that I think is, I just have to share it, even though I know it's kind of old news. Most people know that the judge ordered the Eugene Federal Building fenced down after our very own CLDC filed a lawsuit. Within 48 hours of them filing that lawsuit, the fence was told by a judge that it must come down. And, boy, got to give it to Lauren Reagan.
4: Yeah. It's a shocker, though. Just 48 hours, and they're like, oh, no.
2: Yeah. The judge did try to meet in the middle, is what this article says. This comes out of KMTR by Gold Meadow and NBC16.com staff. Wow, it doesn't actually have a person. It just says that. Yeah, anyway, they basically said they had no choice but to protect the freedom of speech in the case. So that's good news. I mean,
4: that's refreshing to hear with all the negativity going on, that there's some good ones still out there.
2: Yeah. Yeah, and Lauren Reagan is the heartbeat behind CLDC, the person who created that nonprofit, and she's amazing, and she protects people all over the country from on constitutional issues mostly.
5: and she said, "We are grateful to the court and being the bulwark against unconstitutional actions by the federal government right now and recognizing long-held First Amendment rights to the federal free speech plaza and also recognizing that those rights are expansive and demand protection." Yeah. What's crazy, though, $270,000 fence.
4: I was like, did you see that number?
5: Isn't that crazy?
4: That could have gone towards something to better everything, but okay.
5: Yeah, because of their ongoing security concerns. Because it's where people are protesting, because it is actually the location meant for that. Thus the reason that the case held merit, right?
4: Yeah.
5: But it's just crazy to me, the process of spending that kind of money. Yeah. Anyway, let's move on. Let's move on to another story coming out of KTVZ. And this is about a development happening in Bend. And so the Mountain View Community Development to open its micro shelter site in Bend. Its open house was on Thursday, June 25th from 3:30 to 5:30. The story's by Campbell Porter. And it's pretty cool. And it's, you know, the reason I thought community-supported shelters would be a good shout-out, because you can see here that, you know, they're taking that same philosophy of creating tiny houses and making it so that they can get a lot of bang for their buck, you know? Like, it's makes a lot of sense, instead of million-dollar facilities, to create those spaces. And they do make it so somebody feels like they have something that's their very own space.
4: Right, versus just a bed somewhere.
5: In a pile of beds in a room that feels like a warehouse full of people, and you're sleeping with all those strangers, you know?
4: Right, that has to be very unsettling. When I was homeless, I never went to a shelter because honestly I was too antisocial, scared at that point of being alone all the time, that I didn't want to. But for the people that have to, you know, small children and stuff, that still can be very unsettling to be able to get a good night's rest.
5: Well, I like this. So the Mountain View Community Development project is a micro shelter program. They also offer Ben's Safe Parking Sites program, where nice. They provide people living in recreational vehicles and other vehicles with a secure, legal, and sanitary place to stay. And case managers are available at those locations to support individuals working towards stable housing. I like it.
4: I love it.
5: I like it. It says that they've helped more than 100 people transition into stable housing through their various programs. So I think that, you know, providing those supportive services is a big deal. Like, I think it's really the difference. And when I see people struggling, support, it's like the number one thing that seems like the difference between people that struggle and people that, I mean, everybody struggles, but, you know, people that manage to get up off the streets, almost every time it seems like the deciding factor is support.
4: That's what helps. That's what makes the difference. It's a team effort when you're struggling.
5: Yeah. So, moving right along. Yeah, this story really hits home for me, and I'm, like, really frustrated, honestly, talking about the next story here. This comes from NPR by Quill Lawrence, June 25th. Trump is pushing to institutionalize homeless people, including veterans. It actually says that may include veterans. And then it really makes it very clear, talking to somebody who is an organizer for U.S. vets in Long Beach, California, He talks about what it takes to support these vets and building relationships and then using whatever they can to get the veteran the help they need. And that's his experience on the ground, right? I mean, and I think that anybody that is in social services really recognizes that experience. That's what it is. It's like one person at a time experience. Anyway, this quotes the data. 30,000 U.S. military veterans are homeless. 30,000. It's like, wow. And it's down significantly from the past decade, and most experts credit it to a straightforward combination of robust funding and philosophy focused on offering housing without prerequisites, called Housing First. And we are familiar with that because we live in a city that says it's Housing First, and it's not really what we experience in reality. Sometimes they like the labels, but they don't want to follow through with what it takes to walk the talk.
4: Exactly. Completely, like, very frustrating to go for help and be like, what do you mean you can't help me?
5: And there's all these signs coming from this administration, right? We've got a DOJ memo that stokes fears among disability advocates of a return to institutionalization. And that's a completely different article. But what we do know is that last year, President Trump signed the executive order called Ending Crime and Disorder on America's Streets, and it leans heavily towards institutionalization of homeless people against their will. And so this is a document that literally has that kind of language in it. This winter, NPR obtained slides describing a proposed VA plan called Safe Harbor. Now, in this article, Secretary Doug Collins says that it was a proposal that wasn't necessarily going to happen, but we get a lot of language going on here that seems to be indicating an interest in such things. And then from a different NPR article, also by the same Quill Lawrence, on May 28th, he talks about the pledge to house 6,000 homeless vets. So we've heard from the other article about how there was this executive order that really spelled out the intention of housing people, including vets, involuntarily. And then this idea that they're creating a process for that to happen. But they won't necessarily do this safe harbor thing, but it's definitely, you know, a proposal that's being considered. And then this other article talks about this place in Los Angeles, and it's actually this campus, and I've heard a little bit about this place. It's a 387-acre plot bequeathed to the country's veterans in 1888.
4: And, wow.
5: Yeah, and it is called the West Los Angeles Veterans Affairs Campus. Well, there's a bunch of stuff going on, and I heard that, you know, they were saying, well, they've been not using the property to its best ability. And then in this article, it's kind of crazy where they talk about how they keep allocating money, and yet the things aren't going forward. So there's been a lot of money allocated, and yet the project doesn't seem to be happening. And with this executive order, one of the things that it promised was to house 6,000 veterans at a new National Center for Warrior Independence at this campus. 6,000 veterans. So you like picture in any one location, 6,000 veterans. But what is crazy about this article is it literally says that's twice as many veterans that are in the LA area. So when the whole proposal came up, they're like, what is the intention? Are they like going to go collect veterans from other places and bring them to this place? Because they're not housing veterans specifically from that area completely. if there's not even enough veterans there to do such a thing.
4: It makes me wonder if it's just like an empty promise, you know?
5: As so many of these promises seem to be feeling like, and then...
4: It's hard not to question everything nowadays.
5: Yeah, I mean, it's crazy because I think that there is support there. He, like, this person talks about where he was able to park his car on the campus, got a hot meal, drove out in the morning, then he got into a program where he could sleep in a bed, then he got a room in a building, and then eventually got his disability benefits, got support in doing that, and finally an apartment. So, you know, these things are real, but how are they going to serve 6,000 vets in this place? And most people, it sounds like, that have experience are like saying it's never been realistic. And even the things they've said over the years, delays on the campus go back through 4 presidential administrations where the veterans groups won 2 lawsuits in the past 15 years mandating that the VA build the housing there. And then the Biden administration appealed it, the court ruling, and lost. And then veterans groups were shocked because the Trump administration was saying that they're going to house all these people there. And then in February, they appealed it, getting things to go forward. And so when the proposed budget finally came out in April, it included $0 to build the new housing for any of the 6,000 veterans. Now, they have increased housing there over the years since 2022, but this was crazy to me. So a hearing this month in the House Veterans Affairs Committee provided some information where California Democratic U.S. Representative Mark Tucano said, with VA staff cuts, there isn't enough support staff for the 1,200 billets on with veterans on campus now, much less 6,000. Like, so they've cut all of the staffing. I mean, it's crazy.
4: Yeah, and then he speaks on this concentration of veterans without adequate supportive services jeopardizes tenant safety, sobriety, and mental health. If we do not act, I fear we will doom this property to become a vast West Side skid row.
5: Yeah, yeah. And then there was another piece that they had to say about this where they basically say that they are asking for money again to do something that supposedly they had money to do in 2019. So, like, where is this money going is part of it. And so it's interesting that they're not really getting what he's saying he wants to do there. But then it's like, what is it that he wants to do there? And it all goes back to even more, you know, like when you talk about putting 6,000 veterans in one place, this movement towards institutionalizing people involuntarily, as the executive order mentions, right, seems like, even though they're saying, oh, no, that's not what this is about, it does seem like it raises a lot of questions and a lot of problems. And why are all these things being said if that's not what it's about, right?
4: Yeah, it definitely has me thinking twice on the numbers. Like, the math isn't adding up.
5: Right, right. It's it's a lot. And there's people on both sides saying things like this. Republican Representative Derek Van Orden of Wisconsin says there's no way in blank you're going to, I think you could say hell, I guess. There's no way in hell you're going to come here and say $500 million is the down payment, but you can't tell us the actual cost. And then he says, we're not doing this any longer. It's corruption, and it's got to stop. And then many other people say different things. We've seen large amounts of money dedicated to this project over various administrations, and we really can't account for where that money goes. And that's when they say $98 million in the budget to renovate a building that the VA said it had funds to renovate in 2019. So that's the kind of stuff that is going on. I really have trouble with the idea of involuntarily institutionalizing people. It sounds to me like we've got concentration camps with immigrants, and then we're talking about doing something. What's the difference? What's the difference between saying institutionalize?
4: There is no difference. And when has it ever gone good?
5: It seems like it's pretty hardcore. Anyway, there's a lot going on. We do have other interesting news, so let's move to this one in Grants Pass. And when I first started reading this article by Emily Storm from NBC on June 24th, I thought, oh, this is cool. They're talking about a couple that, I mean, her husband has cancer. They've got all these health issues. They're really struggling. They're getting into this new place. Let's be happy. Parker's Place Village in Grants Pass. Just opening. Then it starts going along, though. And then it starts talking about, it sounds like they are changing the designation of another area in town, 6th Street North, resting site. So they have some place called the 6th North Street resting site, and they're closing that. So I'm just trying to figure out how many extra beds are they really ending up with down there if they're opening that, but then they're closing the other. And it almost, I mean, when I read the story, it sounded like for every bed they open, they're going to close one in the other site. So it's like, it says right here, the city currently operates 4 resting sites, which it will close in phases as Parker's Place Village increases its occupancy. It's a chance to give people help and then at the same time close those camps down. As we bring in 40 people here, they get to close 40 camps downtown, down for the taxpayers and the homeowners and the businesses.
4: Isn't that like one step forward, two steps back? Like,
5: it's at least one forward and one back. I'm okay. Not sure.
4: Then we're dancing.
5: Right. And technically it is kind of two steps because you're like, you're just telling people that they have to go from one place. So where are those people going? And it's always weird to me, like this idea that people just, you know, don't have to exist somewhere. It's like we move them out of here and somehow it doesn't seem like a lot of progress, but it's maybe more like a permanent place, and we're going to hope that it won't be the first permanent place so that eventually they start creating extra support rather than what this sounds like, which is it does seem like they're just moving people out of the temporary locations to put different people in the other location.
4: You see that it says 72 hours to vacate and remove belongings.
5: Yeah, so it's been a place where people have been able to keep their stuff, and they're putting the sign up, 72 hours, got to go. No support services, no. That doesn't say, maybe they have it, but you'd think they'd tell us that they have such things in the article. It sounds like that's not what's happening.
4: I can barely get a to-do list done in 3 days, let alone find out where I'm going to sleep or keep my belongings or whatever is needed. Like,
5: so little compassion. And, you know, it's exactly the scene, too. You know, Grant's Pass was, it was a settlement that made it so that they built the thing at all. Like, all this stuff is because they were told, like, what are you supposed to do? You can't just tell people that have no place to go. You just have no place to be. And there's no place for people to go, but you can't be here. And what are you supposed to do with yourself?
4: It's just appalling. It's not a solution.
5: That's the reason this show is called Legalized Survival. Yeah.
4: Survival is definitely a big word right now.
5: Yeah, it's a lot, right? It's like, what is happening? Okay, so let's move to this other piece from KTLA. And this is about the Los Angeles Homeless Services Authority by Eamon Palm from June 29th. And they filed a lawsuit against the U.S. Department of Housing and Urban Development. They seek to prevent an interruption of federal resources that support the housing services for more than 11,000 people across Los Angeles. So HUD served them a notice that said that As always, HUD makes careful and thorough considerations when it acts to enforce its rights and obligations. HUD fully stands by our objective to overhaul America's failed homelessness system, which has relied almost exclusively on permanently warehousing the homeless at exorbitant taxpayer costs while ignoring root causes. As one of the country's most egregious abusers of taxpayer dollars, LAHSA's systematic and repeated failures can no longer be allowed. HUD will fund results, not just the status quo. So they gave them this notice, and the lawsuit claims that HUD's notification contains inaccuracies, including attributing a failure to spend more than $500 million in homelessness funding to LAHSA, even though the cited source does not reference the agency. And they say the thing suggests wrongdoing without evidence. It's really a lot. Their statement says, they've worked hard to build real transparency at LAHSA, weaponizing old corrected financial reviews to suddenly strip housing from thousands of people makes no sense, legally or practically. That's from the commission chair, Amber Sheik. LAHSA cannot stand by while an unjustified federal decision threatens to pull the rug out from under Los Angeles's homeless services system. So basically, they're going to pull the rug. I mean, that's what is, they had to file a lawsuit to try to prevent the rug being pulled out of all homeless support, or at least for 11,000 people in Los Angeles.
4: Well, I'm glad that they're fighting back, at least.
5: Yeah, so we'll have to follow that story. That's intense. And then let's bring it home. More than 1,100 homeless shelter beds to close in Portland area by year's end.
4: This one makes me mad.
5: Yeah, this is crazy. So the River District Navigation Center in Northwest Portland will close the coming months due to budget cuts at the city and county level. The 90 assigned beds at the shelter, like those seen here, will be eliminated. So for years, they've had a push to increase. And by the way, this story comes from Oregon Live. Lillian Mongo Hughes wrote it. And they even with 1,100 beds going, they will have more than they had in 2022. They'll still have double, but we got to keep in mind how much worse this problem is getting as well, right? People can't afford to keep their housing. And so they've been celebrating newly opened shelters since 2022, but now with slashed budgets, they will close a total of 10 shelters.
4: 10?
5: Will be closed by the year's end, and two other shelters will lose beds but remain open. And one city-funded shelter will more than double in size as it absorbs sleeping pods from the two closing shelters. Yeah.
4: So we're just gonna cram them all together. That's the solution. Just scoot on over.
5: Yeah, it's crazy to me. And so they expect 1,100 shelter beds to go away. It's harsh.
4: But if you think about it, those 1,100 beds, that's just not 1,100 people. Those beds have serviced many people. So it's like it's more people are losing out. It's not just 1,100. Like, it's... I don't like math right now.
5: Yeah, you're right. It's like it's heavy. Sad. And they're going through a bunch of stuff up there. And we are all looking towards those kinds of issues, the same issues, because they're just purposely taking all the money away from the systems, from the people that have been supporting systems that they have proved, like Housing First kind of stuff, to work for people, and then planning to want to do something else. And you know what it makes me feel like? It makes me feel like they're like, we're going to take the money away from the systems that are already in place so that we can take money and give it to our guy. Because that's kind of been the pattern of this administration, right? I'm going to pad the pocket of my friend, and then that person is going to make the big bucks. So institutionalizing, you know, this concept of institutionalizing people has everything to do with the people who have their money invested in institutionalizing things, you know, in those institutions. So.
4: It's absolutely appalling.
5: It's a lot. It's a lot, and we're just going through the motions, talking about what's going on. We want to end with this really great, I love this particular story, so I'm happy to share this. This was shared by iHeart Intelligence about Aurora Mayor Mike Kaufman sleeping at the shelter. So, I want to share this. All right, so this comes out of Colorado. Aurora is an area over there next to Denver. And Mayor Mike Kaufman there has been going on Friday nights to sleep at the local shelter since late February. He spends Friday nights and Saturday mornings at the Aurora Regional Navigation Center's Tier 1 overnight shelter, sleeping on a cot and helping with breakfast. His idea is that the shelter has faced a lot of criticism, and so he wanted to figure out, you know, what is really happening over there and see from the inside of the system what it's like in that shelter. So I thought that you got to give it to a person who wants to represent in a way that they'll actually figure out what it really feels like on the other end. Although you never really get the full effect unless you know that you have no place to go.
4: Right. It's a different mental take if you know that that's where you're going every single night and day versus yeah. just like it's great. Like once a week, that's completely awesome. It's not the same, though, as actually going through it. But I love that he's trying. And since February, that's awesome.
5: Yeah. And really actively putting himself out there to figure out what's really happening and be a part of things, right? I mean, that is really cool. I think it's really cool. Okay, so we are ready to change gears. Let's move towards a song. I thought it might be fun to do our songs, and then we'll break in the middle and share a little bit more about community-supported shelters, and then finish with our last two songs. So we've picked two songs each, songs that matter to us. And then, did you have something that you were going to share, too?
4: I did. I had a little piece on what it's like to survive being homeless and how the legal system kind of works against you versus for you to help you.
5: Mm. Why don't you introduce your first song?
4: Well, I figured it would be great, as we're talking about all these beds being removed and stuff, that there is a updated version of Beds Are Burning, and this is by AWOL Nation and Rise Against. And I think the original one was for the Australian Indigenous to fight for their land back, but I feel like the meaning here, you know, the beds are burning, kind of rings true, and what's all going on. How can we sleep when our beds are burning? So here is Beds Are Burning by AWOL Nation and Rise Against.

0: All Nation and Rise Against. Absolutely love that song. Right, and this is a piece that I wrote a little while back. When survival becomes a crime in America today, survival itself can sometimes fall into a legal gray area. For many people living on the margins, everyday actions, sleeping in a car, camping in public spaces, asking for help, or selling items on the street can lead to fines, citations, or even arrest. But when basic needs go unmet, what choices do people really have? For those struggling with homelessness or extreme poverty, survival often means doing whatever is necessary to eat, stay warm, or find shelter. Some turn to informal or survival work, things like street vending, collecting recyclables, day labor without permits, or selling small goods in public spaces. And in some cases, selling their body. These actions aren't always driven by criminal intent. They're driven by necessity. This raises a powerful question. When someone is simply trying to survive, should survival be treated as a crime? Many laws were created to maintain public safety and order, but critics argue that some politics unintentionally punish poverty instead of solving it. Fines that cannot be paid grow into debt. Citations can become criminal records. Barriers increase, making it even harder for people to find stable work, housing, or support. This creates a cycle where survival decisions lead to legal consequences, and legal consequences make survival even harder. At the heart of this issue is a deeper conversation about dignity and opportunity and compassion. Where do we draw the line between public order and human need? And how do we build communities where survival doesn't come with a penalty? Because for many, the question isn't about breaking the law. It's about staying alive.
1: Yeah, it really touches on it. It's interesting because I have this theory that it seems to me that almost 75% maybe of our legal system really revolves around punishing poor people. Because a person who gets a fine that has money doesn't really have to care nearly as much as the person who has to decide whether they pay their rent or keep that ticket from going becoming a warrant.
0: Right? Do you get to eat or you just eat the ticket?
1: Right. I mean, I didn't really understand this eat the rich philosophy until recently, when it was like, there's stuff about that that really does ring true. When you think about the difference in the situations that people face when they have no money compared to people who have so much money that they couldn't use it in 10 lifetimes.
0: Yeah, it sounds a little backwards to me.
1: It's so disproportionate. And how did things get to this place where people are working multiple jobs and can't afford to keep housing, and then other people are like buying plane trips to Mars on reserve for when it actually can happen?
0: Right, you see how many Teslas are out there driving around? Like, are those really, you know, necessary?
1: Yeah. Vehicles that cost more than a person could afford in for a lifetime of housing.
0: Yeah, I think we got our priorities a little bit mixed up. Not all of us, but a lot of us.
1: Yeah, as a culture in general, it seems like we we're a little lost.
0: Well, hopefully we can be found.
1: Yeah, and so many people don't really even, like, what do we do about it? Like, that's kind of the real deal, right? Is to try to figure out what in the world to do about it.
0: First step is don't become one of them.
1: Yeah, just maintain your compassion, because I really truly believe that

0: When you reach out and help someone else, that does come back to, that does come back to you. That is how we create community. That is the process by which we create something that makes it so everybody has what their needs met. And I think that a lot of people think that they've got to hoard what they need in order to meet their needs. And it might not necessarily work that way.
1: You know, I think the one thing to first start out with is to not lose our integrity. And a small, quick definition of what integrity is, if anyone's forgotten, is to do good when nobody is looking. Meaning, you don't have your phone out, you're not posting to Instagram of, look what I did, I bought somebody a cheeseburger. Like, to just continually do good for no reason other than to do good. Yeah. That is integrity, and we need to somehow salvage that because it is a losing battle right now.
0: Yeah, that's so true. So we're going to kick off another song. This artist is somebody I absolutely love. She's amazing. If you've never got to see Natalie Rise, if she comes by, don't miss it, because she's fabulous. And she plays a song called Warriors, and I just really love it. It's been one of my favorite songs for a long time. The truth is that I think that music like hers is part of what inspired me to want to be a part of those that would rise up, you know, like that's a lot about what this song has to say. And I think there's a lot of music that inspires you to care about stuff. And that's what this song kind of talks about, some of the stuff, and then it talks about us, you know, rising up and overcoming these things.
1: Oh yeah, I love it. I just heard her for the first time today, and I was like, yep, we gotta play it.
0: Nice, nice. All right, so this is Warriors by Natalie Rise. That was Warriors by Natalie Rise, and we're going to go ahead and talk a little bit about community-supported shelters now. Community-supported shelters was started by a guy named Eric, and it began about the time Occupy was happening, so about 2011 or so. And he came up with the idea to make these Western-style huts that look a lot like an old-fashioned wagon from the old West, you know, and turn it into a tiny house scene. And he started with one area, and about the same time as Opportunity Village was getting a chance to see if that pilot project would work, community-supported shelters also became part of the effort to pilot some projects. And now a lot of us have seen those all over town. There's quite a few places that those huts exist. And community-supported shelters has a lot to do with that. So I think it's worth really showcasing them as one of the fabulous organizations that we have in town trying to do stuff for folks.
1: What's funny is that I remember when those first started to go up, or even just the talk of them, how many people were throwing a conniption fit of like, not in my neighborhood, or, you know, not in this area. And honestly, those have did so well and have had very little issues compared to what these people that were afraid to have them there, what they thought was going to happen, has it happened, and they've actually been very successful. So I'm actually rather impressed when I drive by them. I'm just like, yeah, that looks like a good place to be if I was homeless. And it looks like a safe, secure place. Because you have to think, women and children also.
0: Yeah. So many different people have been supported by community-supported shelters.

0: it's interesting that they're closing a couple of the sites over there by the mission, as the mission has some new life skills program that they are getting up and running over there. And then they're closing their Grant Street location, which has been the home since the very beginning, as they complete a transition into a new project where they'll have a new building on 10th Place. That's exciting. I mean, they've got lots going on. I know that they have the Conestoga Huts, which can go in business locations. The Tamarack Wellness Center up there, they had one, and it really helped them with some vandalism that they were suffering up there. So there's things that, you know, having somebody outside of your business in one of those huts can actually be a real benefit for some business owners. And then that's, of course, separate from the Safe Spot communities. So just as the last little bit here to share about them, they were established in officially 2013. So I know that Eric's ideas began during that same time period as Occupy was happening. And so I would say that their nonprofit began right afterwards in 2013 to help unhoused individuals rebuild their lives through intentional community. They provide shelter, safety, and support for those in need, transforming lives with low barrier, cost-effective approach. Organizations across the U.S. have adopted their methods. So we definitely have led the way for these little villages in many ways, being seen as something that's a viable solution. And we see people all over the country, you know, like this little place in Bend the thing they're doing in Grants Pass, kind of recognizing that as a viable option. I think it really is too. These places, and you keep them a little small, so it's not too hard to manage, and you give a little bit, empower the people there to help manage themselves and care about it and the project, because everybody's there supporting each other through like this intentional community, like they mentioned, and it's effective.
1: Yeah, it's been going for over 10 years. I mean, sounds like a good, solid plan, and more people should, more states and stuff should be adapting to these ideas.
0: Yeah, so their website's great. It's communitysupportedshelters.org, and it has links like Learn About Homelessness, the HUT Manual, so you can learn how to make one, get involved, news, lots of different stories, all this information about what they're doing in different locations right now. So, yay for community-supported shelters, you know, helping us see that we can make these little pilot projects work and people can have these little spaces of their very own.
1: And to show that it's not that difficult to make a difference.
0: It really doesn't ruin the neighborhood.
1: Exactly.
0: I think all those things were really important lessons that they were able to learn from. Okay, so now let's move on to some more music.
1: I found this song the other day. It is called Heavyfoot by, hope I'm not butchering the name, Monrovia. And it's beautifully well-worded of everything that we kind of are going through right now, and just, you know, love each other now. That's all we have. And so here is Heavyfoot by Monrovia.

0: And that was Heavy Foot by Moan Rovia. And I'm definitely going to have to check out more of this artist's stuff. Because it's got some good lyrics going on.
1: Nice. I love it. And really, really poignant. To the point, for sure. Yeah. And while we're on to music that really gets to the point, we'll go ahead with this other channel called the song is called We Are the Resistance, and the channel is called The Resistance, and it's pretty to the point too.
0: Oh, I love this one.
1: Yeah, we're going to use this one as the song that we take out the show with. So enjoy the song, and we'll be back the next time.
0: Have a wonderful evening.

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rain came down from the clouds and it poured into a stream. And the stream trickled down through the woods into a creek. And the creek met a river, then it ran 4 miles out to the sea. And where the river met the oceans, where it drifted off out into the deep. And then it was free from

Dave Ball over here is smiling. Because if he's smiling, it means it's been a really good show.

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Where did I?

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I lost some toes in that cold, cold freeze. So no more sleeping rough for me.

0: Raise a little money for us to make them feel okay. I say so.
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I am DJ Anonymous. 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In the background is John Coltrane's jazz tune, Welcome. 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

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That way, your boys know I die standing pat. And I

Porch Fest, August 1st and 2nd, brings live music to the porches and patios of Eugene, featuring over 100 local and touring artists. 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
0: 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The music that we're listening to is John Coltrane from the album Coltrane Live at Birdland. The composition is called Afro Blue and features John Coltrane on tenor and soprano sax, McCoy Tyner on piano, Jimmy Garrison on bass, and Elman Jones on the drums. A little note here about me, DJ Anonymous. I am being so anonymous tonight that the anonymity of it can't even be talked about. And the reason for that is, I'm not here. 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

been taught and I can tell from the will you got in your world. And I can tell from the way that you said my name, I can love you, babe.

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Why the pain? 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

Coming straight to you, vultures of culture. September 2009. This is medicine for the people. Bringing it to you with Sister Golden Hair Surprise on the road. We be passing through Montana these days, bruh. Oh, but we in Idaho right now, man. We've been posting up on the side of the river with a good fireplace and our marshmallow bag and our nachos and our fudge shop, deluxe graham crackers, you know, and our bottle of water and our Santitas chips. Yo, got Nalu on the breathers.

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1: 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Moroccan Ensemble Sepharine, Alice Di Maselli with Andy Cassad, Laronia, Larry Pattis, and Bhakti Hart will also be playing. 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

by Tarue Thompson called Four Corners. There's elegance in midnight, in moonshine and black light, in crow fights and dark dawns, in peons and low ponds, how shaded are the thick trees. How jaded are the bent knees or the bent wrists of the interests of the black fist in the sky? How downcast are the eyes of the voice of Still I Rise? How high is the rise of the voice of Still I Cry? His face, his bedtime empty with black hole Ray-Bans, he has seen the destruction of universes before they expand. On a street between two avenues, he has expanded to four corners. Exponential growth tends to happen slower where he's from. His vacuums have sucked up 8 blood baths, and he is only 16. Gray matter cannot fathom age 32 or pension at 64. Where he's from, keys do not open doors. There is force and deceit and love. Love is somewhere in the middle. Prancing with a cat and a fiddle as a cow grazes on dreams, and so it seems. He's a little black around the edges, that he's black with despair, that he's black with hopelessness. But his face is bedtime empty, and there's still innocence to his nursery rhyme, like Jack and Jill screwed raw before they went up that hill, before they went to get that pill, before they went to get pill. He is history, disguised as Dr. Seuss lines, a timeline, simplified to a misunderstood circle, and yet he failed math way before geometry. If only you could see it from his angle. There is elegance in his perspective, but decadence in his struggle. He is still rising.

This is a song that I wrote for God. Adonai Eloheinu, Adonai Echad. That means the Lord is God. The Lord is one. Everything from a particle of dust to the sun. Most of us live very phony lives. We work phony jobs, marry phony wives. Working 9 to 5 to buy material things like big SUVs and diamond rings. We easily lose sight of what is actually real, and we are numb to the feelings that we actually feel. We lose touch with our surrounding environments and instead see the world in terms of dollars and cents. It's easy to get caught up in your own little mind and forget that our life is completely entwined. Cause every blade of grass and all of mankind will add up to one when they're all combined. So love your neighbors even if they're different than you, other races, religions, and other species too. Just because you and another man don't agree, that doesn't make you one bit holier than he. Just follow these rules for a blessed life. Don't kill, don't steal, don't cheat on your wife. Don't value an object over something that's living. Respect everybody and always be forgiven. The universe is huge and we're so small, just part of the one that encompasses all. So let go of your hatred, fill your heart with love, cause for all of us below, there is one above. This is a song that I wrote for God. Adonai Eloheinu, Adonai Echad. That means the Lord is God, the Lord is one. Everything from a particle of dust to the sun. One is the darkness, one is the light. One is the day, one is the night. One is the lamb, one is the ocean. One is stillness, one is motion. One is resistance, one is compliance. One is religion, one is science. One is a bird, one is a tree. One is in you, one is in me. One is a Muslim, one is a Jew. One is a Christian and a Hindu. One is an atheist, one is a Buddhist. One is an anarchist, one is a nudist. One is what you do, one is what you think. One is what you eat, one is what you drink. One is in your lungs every time you take a breath. One is all life, one is all death. One is what you know, one is a surprise. One is invisible in front of your eyes. One is destruction, one is creation. One is education, one is inspiration. One is music, film, theater, and art. One is the end, one is the start. This is a song that I wrote for God. Adonai Eloheinu, Adonai Echad. That means the Lord is God, the Lord is one. Everything from a particle of dust to the sun.

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sat at the back, and they said she was shy. She led from the front, and they hated her pride. They asked her advice, and then questioned her guidance. They branded her loud, then were shocked by her silence. When she shared no ambition, they said it was sad. So she told them her dreams, and they said she was mad. They told her they'd listen, but they covered their ears and gave her a hug while they laughed at her fears. And she listened to all of it, thinking she should be the girl they told her to be, best as she could. But one day, she asked what was best for herself instead of trying to please everyone else. So she walked to the forest and stood with the trees. She heard the wind whisper and dance with the leaves. She spoke to the willow, the elm, and the pine, and she told them what she'd been told time after time. She told them she felt she was never enough. She was either too little or far, far too much. Too loud or too quiet. Too fierce or too weak. Too wise or too foolish. Too bold or too meek. Then she found a small clearing surrounded by firs, and she stopped, and she heard what the trees said to her. And she sat there for hours, not wanting to leave, for the forest said nothing. It just let her breathe. And that is an unknown

0: less than 6 months old who drink water contaminated with nitrate could become seriously ill, and if not treated, may die. That risk to human health explains why the Oregon Department of Environmental Quality fined a potato processing plant for over-applying wastewater to farmland and causing nitrate contamination in the water. DEQ ordered the company to monitor the aquifer. Drinking water that has high levels of nitrate can cause flu baby syndrome, especially in infants who receive baby formula mixed with the nitrate-contaminated water. It can also increase the risk of respiratory infections, thyroid dysfunction, spontaneous abortion, and cancers of the stomach or bladder. This is Jenna for KUBW.
1: 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Moroccan Ensemble Sefarine, Alice Di Maselli with Andy Cassad, Laronia, Larry Pattis, and Bhakti Hart will also be playing. 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

Four sisters floated about on a raft fashioned out of the splintered remains of their home. They were cast out to sea by a storm wild and free, and left adrift in the doldrums alone. One had brought silver, and another had gold, and a diamond so big it took two hands to hold. And the third had a brush and some lipstick and blush to apply was her plan at the first sight of land. But the fourth sister wept, for there was nothing she

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1: 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Moroccan Ensemble Sepharine, Alice D. Maselli with Andy Cassad, Laronia, Larry Pattis, and Bhakti Hart will also be playing. 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

Bad talk, and I can tell from the will you got in your mouth. And I can tell from the way that you said my name. I can love you, baby, it's a

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1: 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Moroccan Ensemble Sepharine, Alice Di Maselli with Andy Cassad, Laronia, Larry Pattis, and Bhakti Hart will also be playing. There'll be food, crafts, song circles, ecstatic dance, and more. That's the very first Turning Tides Music Festival, September 19th at Island Park in Springfield. 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

What do you call it when a movement takes up arms and seizes power by the barrel of a gun? Moves into the homes of those they've dispossessed and says this whole country is ours now that we've won. What do you call a government that forces families from their homes and turns them into refugees? All the while complaining of these dirty tent dwellers that it's they who want to drive us into the sea. What do you call a government that builds walls around the ghettos and only looks at you through sniper sights? Who uses your cheap labor to build those very walls while they tell the world how they believe in human rights? What do you call a government that makes war upon their neighbors, who annexes land for living room? Who conducts a foreign policy based on threats and bombing raids, whose opponents often end up in a prison or a tomb? What do you call a government who talks of enemies within and seals off the camps to make sure they cannot eat, who keeps their prisoners on diets to guarantee an early death with their mantra, history cannot repeat? What do you call a government that puts numbers on the arms of the people that they torture and arrest? Whose soldiers commit war crimes systematically, while they proclaim their conduct is superior at best? What do you call a government that bombs its starving subjects after taking from them everything they had? Whose citizens are soldiers, brainwashed to believe their opponents are fanatics, terrorists, or mad? What do you call it when a movement takes up arms and seizes power by the barrel of a gun? Moves into the homes of those they've dispossessed and says this whole country is ours now that we've won.

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1: 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Moroccan Ensemble Seferine, Alice D. Maselli with Andy Cassad, Laronia, Larry Pattison, Bhakti Hart will also be playing. 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
1: Michael Glow, and this is I Am Turning. 33 degrees, Illuminati, LP revolution in me. They say Christ died at this age. I hope it's not contagious. I Am Turning. 2000. An oldie but a goodie. Here's a more recent one from March. Staring at Rattlesnake Butte, I decide that a new name might serve me well now. I've had aliases before, silly nicknames from friends, family, and foes. Last time I got hot behind the mic, I went by Glow. So today, after the battle scars of life and death, the wounds that really don't heal, but you just learn to deal and adapt or live with or cope with or not the best or worst you can. I think of all I had to lose. It's been a gamble all along. And my teachers have come and gone like the wind. These transitions can be heavy and hit hard. Think derecho in eastern Colorado. Straight up, knock you to your knees kind of losses. The real blues. Where the aftermath feels completely meaningless, barely remembering to breathe or eat or laugh. I like the sound of Tormi, but someone someday is going to franchise it. I'll hear Torme and try to hold my tongue, but knowing where I'll probably go, I think I'll just go by Tony. Yeah, Tony sounds about right, with an accent. Tony! Anything to fool myself into a fresh start now that she's gone.

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1: Oregon, Ohio, Oklahoma, Arizona, Connecticut, Kansas, Colorado, California, Rhode Island, Pennsylvania, Delaware, Dakota, Michigan, Montana, Mississippi, Minnesota, Massachusetts, Maryland, Maine, 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I've been all over Europe and Asia too. 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I'm an American, baby, born and raised.

Different cultures from many different lands. 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Japanese, Chinese, Thai, and Korean. Irishmen, Italians, and other Europeans. British, Polish, Swedish, Russian, French, Dutch, and German. Some people so mixed up that it's hard to determine. Oregon, Ohio, Oklahoma, Arizona. Connecticut.

0: These crushed cultures and dreams, even stole their names and gave them to our sports teams. Atrocities were committed that no words can correct, but I still want to try to give you people some respect. I think your land is beautiful and no, you didn't choose it. I just wanted to say thank you for allowing me to use it. Oregon, Ohio, Oklahoma, Arizona, Connecticut, Kansas, Colorado, California, Rhode Island, Pennsylvania, Delaware, Dakota, Michigan, Montana, Mississippi, Minnesota, Massachusetts, Maryland, Maine, Missouri, New Hampshire, Mexico, New York, New Jersey, Idaho, Iowa, Illinois, Indiana, Kentucky, Arkansas, Utah, Louisiana, West Virginia, Washington, Wyoming, Georgia, Wisconsin, Carolina, Alabama, Florida, Tennessee, Texas, Nevada, Nebraska, Vermont, Virginia, Hawaii, and Alaska.
1: 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Moroccan Ensemble Seferine, Alice Di Maselli with Andy Cassad, Laronia, Larry Pattis, and Bhakti Hart will also be playing. 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
2: I am so honored that so many of you would hang around here. 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

0: I am. From Pacifica Radio in Los Angeles, this is The Bradcast, as heard on KPFK 90.7 FM in LA and on dozens of other fine affiliate stations on both the public airwaves and the internets around the country and the world, blanketing planet Earth. I'm Brad Friedman, your friendly investigative blogger, journalist, troublemaker, muckraker, and all-around swell fellow. Says me from bradblog.com. Thank you very much for joining us today for another thrilling edition of the Bradcast. As we go to air today, just an hour or so ago, a disturbing new report from Washington Post based on new numbers from the U.S. Government Accountability Office. Desi Doyen, I don't know if you have seen this story yet.
1: I have not.
0: So it's new to you as well.
1: Yes.
0: While the number of working adults who depend on food stamps and Medicaid has ticked up since the start of the pandemic, the number of recipients who work at Amazon and on gig economy platforms has absolutely exploded. That, according to a new report from the GAO, the number of Amazon workers relying on the federal programs for the poor nearly tripled between February of 2020 and September of 2025. That, according to the report published on Wednesday, and for the first time, ride-hailing and app-based food delivery companies like Uber and Lyft and DoorDash, Grubhub, Instacart, they collectively ranked among the top three employers with workers receiving aid. Aid paid for, of course, by U.S. taxpayers.
1: Mm-mm-mm.
0: Walmart topped both lists of workers receiving government help back in 2020, according to a Washington Post analysis, and remains the top employer of specifically Medicaid recipients. How nice. But the company's share of beneficiaries has inched up only slightly over the past 5 years, while Amazon's has absolutely soared. That's right. The company, owned by the man believed to be the second richest man in the world, now has a record number of employees serving him who must rely on government assistance for the poor. Your tax dollars ensure that Jeff Bezos, owner of the Washington Post, by the way, your tax dollars ensure that his workers stay healthy, I guess, and that Jeff Bezos stays wealthy. Of course, I suspect it doesn't hurt that guys like Bezos and those that head the major gig outfits like Uber and DoorDash, et cetera, funnel tons of money to not just Donald Trump directly, but to American elections overall, to buy candidates that will ensure Jeff Bezos's and Amazon's taxes stay low, and you, yes, you get to keep funding their employees who aren't paid enough so that those employees can eat and have health care. Remember how Republicans pretended to be furious about the idea of forgiving some student loan money during the pandemic because they pretended that it was an outrage that a plumber should be helping pay off college costs for somebody. So I don't know. Maybe that former, you know, student could afford to buy that plumber's home if they wanted to move. And I mean, it all sounds pretty quaint when we are now paying for food and health care to people who are working for one of the richest men on earth. And yes, I believe they are all men. So is there any wonder why guys like Bezos and industries like AI and big tech and crypto and online gambling are now spending record numbers of dollars in this year's midterm elections? We're still months away, but those industries have already blown away spending on from the 2024 presidential election this cycle. They've blown away what they spent on a presidential election, and we're only halfway through a midterm election. And that money, of course, is so that things will stay just the way they are. Thank you very much for those companies who are profiting at record numbers. We'll be joined momentarily by Rick Claypool of Public Citizen on his new report on the corporate supremacist super PACs, as he describes them, that are now spending on the 2020 election at record-shattering levels. Speaking of which, as Stephanie Murray observes for the for the Arizona Republic today, quote, "The odds were stacked against Maricopa County, Arizona's most populous county and the nation's second most populous. Dueling election officials in the county had only settled their lengthy administration feud for now, just a week before primary day on Tuesday this week. Donald Trump revived his years-old election denial gripes in a primary week address to the nation, and Mercury was even retrograde, an astrological sign that things were bound to go wrong. And yet, said Gina Swoboda, the former Arizona Republican Party chair who lost her bid for Secretary of State in Tuesday's primary, quote, the tabulators functioned. Go figure. Maricopa County pulled off a boring election just as officials had hoped." Oh, I love boring elections. I truly do.
1: I know.
0: Most of the closely watched races were, in fact, called by 8:30 p.m. after a generally smooth day at the polls. There were some minor issues. There was some brief internet connectivity outages for poll books, for electronic poll books at some of the sites, which were reportedly quickly resolved, and a new policy regarding early ballot drop-offs apparently helped speed up counting a bit. All of which, notes Murray, was a notable achievement for Arizona's most populous county, which has been at the center of the election denial movement for half a decade. That, of course, doesn't mean that election denialists were not victorious on Tuesday in a number of Republican primaries. Many were, but maybe that will make things a bit easier for pro-democracy candidates this November. We'll see. With incumbent Democratic candidates for the state's top three statewide offices, governor, secretary of state, and attorney general, all running uncontested for re-election on Tuesday during the primaries, much of the action was on the Republican side in the Grand Canyon state. In some of the key races of note, Trump endorsed 2020 MAGA election denier and insurrection supporter Congressman Andy Biggs, who you heard at the top of the show there. He won the GOP nomination for his Republican Party to run for governor in November against Democratic Governor Katie Hobbs, the incumbent. Biggs is seen by Republicans. Well, I'm sorry, Hobbs is seen by Republicans as the most vulnerable Democratic governor running this year, as they hope to flip Arizona's governor from blue to red this year. Biggs, if you don't know him, he's a hard right ally of Donald Trump's, and he's the former head of the far right House Freedom Caucus. He overwhelmingly, why do you laugh?
1: Oh, just remembering the Freedom Caucus, yeah, you know. Yeah. Those crazy kids.
0: Yeah, crazy kids. He overwhelmingly defeated fellow U.S. Congressman David Schweikert by almost 60 points on Tuesday, with about 84% of the state now reporting as we go to air. By choosing Biggs, who supported Trump's failed attempt to block certification of his 2020 election loss, AP notes, Republican voters risk nominating another so-called conservative warrior who excites the party base but fails to win a general election by turning off independents. In a state like Arizona, once dominated by Republicans, where Democrats now hold all three top statewide offices and both U.S. Senate seats, Biggs faced travel problems, leaving a Republican Governors Association meeting in Colorado, that according to senior advisor Drew Sexton, and so he didn't reach his victory party in Scottsdale until more than 3 hours after he had won the race, and by the time he took the stage, the crowd of hundreds had dwindled to what AP describes as dozens. And he spoke to a mostly empty room on Tuesday night. Very sad and inauspicious start, I guess. But we'll see how things go. Schweikert, who he defeated, Schweikert is a not insane Republican House rep from a competitive swing district in the state, unlike Biggs, whose district Trump won by about 20 points in 2024. Schweikert argued during the campaign that Biggs would continue a decade of Republican backsliding in the state. However, he struggled to raise money and did not even return to Arizona on Election Day, remaining in Washington as the House passed a government funding bill. Biggs rejected Schweikert's claim that he will be another Republican judged by voters to be too extreme, but we shall see. Biggs, who had both Trump's endorsement and support from the grassroots organization Turning Points Action, said that he can unite Republicans going into the general election. We'll see. The race is likely to be another close contest 4 years after Katie Hobbs narrowly defeated Looney Tunes Republican firebrand Kerry Lake by less than one percentage point. I'm not sure that Kerry Lake has yet conceded that race. She might still win. But Republicans have since expanded their advantage in the state. They grew GOP registration by 6%. Democratic registration fell by 4%. So, yeah, we shall see. State Rep. Alexander Colladin, who also has echoed Trump's unfounded claims of fraud in the 2020 election, he appears to have easily won the Republican nomination to challenge Democratic Secretary of State Adrian Fontes, defeating, as mentioned, Gina Swoboda on Tuesday. The former Arizona Republican Party chair defeated her by about 20 points. Colladin, a lawyer, was sanctioned by the state bar over his involvement with two 2020 election cases the courts found to be baseless, including one alleging that the vote was marred by fraud and demanding Joe Biden's victory in the state be overturned. Nonetheless, he was able to offer no evidence of that fraud and was sanctioned by the state bar. So, state Republicans chose him to be their nominee for Secretary of State this year.
1: Naturally,
0: obviously. Who else would you choose? As Fontes ran uncontested on the Democratic side, Arizona, by the way, has no lieutenant governor. So its Secretary of State is actually the second highest statewide position, meaning that the Secretary of State becomes governor if that seat becomes vacated for some reason. That's how Jan Brewer, who was for a time the dumbest governor in the state, that's how she, as Secretary of State, went on to become governor when, I believe it was Barack Obama, nominated the
1: Janet Napolitano, who was the Democratic governor at the time, yes.
0: To become
1: The first DHS? I'm not the first, but DHS secretary.
0: No, HHS. I think it was Health and Human Services.
1: Okay.
0: Yeah. Anyway, so Secretary of State in Arizona, other than overseeing elections, is also a very important job because you could go on to become governor, depending on how things work out. If Republican election deniers Andy Biggs and Alexander Colladin, who, despite all evidence to the contrary, still believe that Donald Trump won the state of Arizona in 2020, if they win this November as governor and Secretary of State, they would be in place to oversee the next presidential election in Arizona in 2028 in the great battleground state. Something for voters to keep in mind as they head to the polls this November in Arizona. Meanwhile, State Senate President Warren Peterson won the Republican nomination for Attorney General on Tuesday. He will face Democratic incumbent Chris Mays, who very narrowly won her first election back in 2022, 4 years ago, by just 280 votes out of more than 2.5 million that were cast. The challenge there, naturally and appropriately, went on for some time, but Chris Mays was eventually victorious there and is now running for re-election, ran uncontested on Tuesday night. She'll be running against Warren Peterson. Both parties had hotly contested primaries to replace Schweikert in the state's highly competitive 1st Congressional District. Schweiker was the one who lost in his run for the GOP gubernatorial nomination. Both parties are targeting that 1st Congressional District very hard in the fight to control the House this year. Trump endorsed NFL kicker Jay Feely, won the Republican primary over Joseph Chaplick, a former state legislator who is popular with many grassroots activists, and business person John Trobo. But the Trump endorsement did the trick. Feely had that endorsement and won anyway, despite being dogged by criticism for living outside of the district. But, you know, he's an NFL star.
1: So it's okay.
0: So Trump picked him because you know how much voters love football players electing them to office. Am I right, Senator Herschel Walker from Georgia? Oh, well, maybe a bad example, but I'm sure this one will work out just fine. The conservative Democratic Congressional Campaign Committee, the DCCC, threw its support controversially behind former TV journalist Marlena Gallien Woods because Arizona voters in particular love former TV journalists. Am I right, Governor or Senator Carrie Lake? It was a controversial decision to get involved in a contested primary for the D-Trip, rankling some party activists who felt they should stay the hell out of it. Let the voters decide before the actual party establishment comes in. But the DCCC went for Gallien Woods. But emergency physician Amish Shah appears to be leading at this hour, leading Gallien Woods for the moment anyway in that contest. Shah has a 7-point lead as we go to air with 87% of the vote in that race, but AP has yet to call the race. Despite Shah's 7-point lead, Shah is a former state legislator. He was also the Democratic nominee back in 2024 for this particular seat, but he lost narrowly at the time to Schweikert, who was trounced last night in the race for the Republican governor's nomination. If Shah wins the nomination, he would be the 3rd candidate to beat a DCCC-backed rival in a year when Democrats are voting against a number of candidates supported by the party establishment, even though in this particular case, Gallien Woods and Amish Shah have pretty similar politics. It's not like some of the races that we've seen where you've got a very conservative Democrat and you've got a very Democratic socialist running against them. In this case, they're not really all that different. So we will see what happens there. Whoever wins will take on the former Arizona Cardinals kicker for the 1st Congressional District seat, which Democrats have struggled to win back for a while. They last won that seat way back in 2012. Meanwhile, Pinal County Sheriff Mark Lamb, who ran an unapologetic platform of God, family, freedom, in the state's very Trumpy 5th Congressional District for the seat being vacated by the newly minted gubernatorial nominee Andy Biggs, a district where Donald Trump won in 2024 by about 20 points. Well, Sheriff Mark Lamb easily won his race for the nomination on Tuesday for the U.S. House with Trump's endorsement. That, despite abuse of power allegations and a mountain of very salacious, sexually explicit text messages and photos that were traded with various women online who were not the God, family, freedom candidate's wife. Huh. Well, anyway, Sheriff Lamb will be running against Nurse Elizabeth Lee, who easily won the Democratic nod on Tuesday in the 5th Congressional District in Arizona, though, again, it's a district that Trump won by 20 points just over a year ago. But you know what? In a blue wave year, if one develops, as many expect, against a self-professed family values dude whose sexed messaging kind of puts Graham Plattner to shame, I gotta say, well, again, we shall see. Next Tuesday, July 28, a runoff for South Dakota's single at-large U.S. House district on the Republican side. And then the week after that, on August 4th, A very big primary election day in five states all at once, including Kansas, Michigan, my old home state of Missouri, Virginia, and Washington State. So if you haven't voted or made your voting plan yet in any of those five states, get busy. Time is a-wasting.
1: Indeed.
0: But unfortunately, in late-day capitalist American democracy under our exceedingly corrupt and activist right-wing Supreme Court, well, it's unfortunately no longer necessarily about who voters find to be the best candidate. It's now more and more frequently, thanks to SCOTUS, about which candidate has the most corporate money behind them. And this year, there is more corporate money already spent on this year's midterms than has ever been spent before in any American election, including the 2024 presidential race or any that came before it. Rick Claypool of Public Citizen joins us to discuss that American democracy embarrassment after a quick break. I'm Brad Friedman. You are listening to the Bradcast. Don't touch that dial.
1: Five major corporations now control more than 80% of the media in the United States, but they don't control us. 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

0: Boom! 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Probably bad news if we're playing it. Welcome back to the Bradcast. 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One of the corrupted U.S. Supreme Court majority's final rulings at the end of its term in late June was National Republican Senatorial Committee versus FEC, the Federal Elections Commission. After years of dismantling statutory limits on campaign finance, the court's new ruling marked yet another devastating blow to what little, if any, remains at this point of federal campaign financing limits. In its partisan 6-3 decision, the activist right-wing court struck down long-standing caps on how much money national and state political parties may spend in coordination with their candidates. Those limits, which previously ranged from about $65,000 for most House races to several $1 million for Senate contests in large states, had been upheld by the court as recently as 2001. But as we now know all too well, precedent means absolutely nothing to the Roberts Court. They will overturn what they want for any reason that they feel like, even if it's made up out of whole cloth. Never mind that whole stare decisis thing most of the right-wingers in the court had claimed to respect during their confirmation hearings. So the Republican-appointed justices on the court who were confirmed by Republicans in the U.S. Senate just sided with the National Republican Senatorial Committee, go figure, to declare that coordinated party spending with candidates is just fine after all. Never mind all of their previous rulings, it is, as Chief Justice John Roberts declared in his opinion for the court's Republican majority in June, quote, core political speech. Restricting that, he explained, would violate the First Amendment. The ruling echoes the First Amendment argument that the court has used in almost every major decision dismantling campaign finance limits during the Roberts era. From 2010's Citizens United, removing limits on independent corporate spending on elections, to 2014's McCutcheon decision, striking down federal aggregate limits on how much a single donor could give in total across all candidates and party committees, to other limits, big and small, in between, and now NRSC versus FEC. The practical effects of the decision could be enormous, experts warn. Political parties may now spend unlimited amounts directly with their candidates, effectively merging the financial power of the party apparatus with the candidate's own campaign operation. While the ruling, as I understand it at least, does not formally allow political parties to merge outright with super PACs, per se, it does effectively eliminate the firewall that once separated party committees from the kind of unlimited, highly targeted spending previously reserved for outside groups like super PACs, which could often spend unlimited funds in support of a candidate, presuming they did not directly coordinate with those candidates, the way political parties are now allowed to do. And super PACs may give unlimited money, if not directly to candidates who they are not supposed to be coordinating with, but to the political parties who are now allowed to coordinate with the candidates. A direct, unlimited pipeline of outside money to political parties to, yes, coordinate with candidates. How much free speech you may get, however, depends on how much money that you have to spare to buy it. In Roberts' ruling, the court argued that existing contribution limits, disclosure rules, and anti-earmarking provisions are more than enough to prevent corruption. But campaign finance experts warn this decision opens a massive new channel for big donors, including corporate donors, to route unlimited money straight into candidate-aligned efforts with the party acting as the go-between. In short, the ruling dramatically expands the ability of political parties to function like super PACs, but with the added advantage of being officially tied to and coordinating with the candidate. All of which, experts justifiably warn, will once again reshape how money flows in to the 2026 and 2028 elections. On the very same day, that SCOTUS issued its ruling in that case, our friends at the good government nonprofit Public Citizen released a new report that, while separate from the SCOTUS ruling, rang a very similar bell, at least it did to me, 15 years after the disastrous Citizens United ruling and the subsequent dismantling of one federal campaign finance limit after another. Nearly one-third of all corporate political spending on elections since 2010's Citizens United decision has occurred in the current midterm election cycle, months before the general election even happens, according to the new report from Public Citizen. Since the U.S. Supreme Court greenlit direct corporate spending to influence election outcomes in 2010, corporations have spent $1.58 billion on federal elections. Money well invested, I would argue, for those companies anyway, if not for we the people. But in the 2026 election cycle alone, not even a presidential election year, these corporations have spent $517 million, almost a third of the total that has been spent since 2010. A figure certain to soar even further as the November general election approaches, Public Citizen warns, further noting that these totals reference only disclosed political spending. They do not include contributions from dark money organizations that keep donors secret. The 2026 cycle spending already far exceeds the $461 million in corporate spending during the 2024 presidential cycle. Driving this unprecedented surge of political spending, the group finds, are crypto, big tech, and online betting corporations. Well, I'm glad those voices, kept down for far too long, finally get a say. Finally, the record-shattering free speech that they deserve in American elections. So you thought it was bad before? Quote, a decade and a half after Citizens United, corporations are now starting to spend on politics like never before, said Rick Claypool, research director at Public Citizen and author of the report. Adding, crypto corporations shattered norms against corporate spending in elections last cycle, and now many others are following suit, he warns, noting still more are sure to follow. Joining us now is Rick Claypool, whose work as Public Citizen's research director has long focused on topics ranging from federal enforcement against corporations to deregulations to conflicts of interest and, yes, campaign finance reform. Oh, Mr. Claypool, welcome back to the broadcast, sir.
1: Thank you, Brad.
0: So first, Rick, your alarming report is titled Corporate Supremacist Super PACs Drive $500 Million Midterm Spending Surge. Corporate supremacist seems a very hot turn of phrase, Rick, like purposely so. What do you mean by corporate supremacists in this context exactly?
1: Well, I want to highlight that it seems like there is a new strategy that these corporations and the corporate super PACs are employing, that this has begun with the crypto super PACs in the 2024 cycle, and now we are seeing other sectors copying it. And the point of highlighting them as corporate supremacist super PACs, it is that these are super PACs that are set up purely to advance the interest of the corporations and the corporate sector themselves. Mm-hmm. This is in contrast to what we had seen prior to 2024, where when corporations did engage in political spending, they were either giving to the more partisan vehicles, right, mm-hmm. that we had seen, that they're giving either to campaigns that are set up just to advance either congressional Republicans or congressional Democrats. I mean, it's obviously most of this is benefiting Republicans. It was always sort of like even Coke Industries, for example, and they're giving to Americans for Prosperity over the course of the Obama years, right? Those were all very partisan operations, and say that they were advancing a certain kind of ideological Republican, whereas these super PACs are set up to maximize their influence in Democratic and Republican primaries and to go after candidates within the final, you know, midterm races too. And so they're set up not to support or, you know, attack any particular candidate or party. They're doing that, but their primary goal is championing the interest of the corporations themselves.
0: Right.
1: They're advancing their for-profit interests and putting just, again, $500 million to what is essentially the single issue that is increasing corporate profits.
0: So they're not going for a particular a candidate or a party on the presumption that they will help out their industry. They're just saying, hey, we want help for our industry, and they're just coming out and saying it. I guess in one sense, they're doing away with the middleman in one sense. But your report finds that just three industries, crypto, AI and big tech, and online gambling, have spent nearly 60% of the $517 million spent this cycle so far to influence federal elections in 2026 that we know of. As noted, dark money is not included in these numbers. Why, as you see it, have we had this enormous jump in spending this year? This is a midterm election where I would think spending would be smaller than in presidential elections, but we're already outspending the 2024 presidential. And, you know, we're still months away from the actual general election for these midterms.
1: Yeah. So I think the main thing that happened was that, when the crypto sector engaged so heavily in the 2024 elections, this shattered the general norm against sort of corporate engagement in elections in this way. For what it's worth, I mean, their spending was effective in that their goal was to discipline candidates, to, you know, help, you know, stop those who might want to, you know, regulate the sector and to elevate those who would carry water for the industry. And that is a lot of what happened. Mm-hmm. And it should be, you know, said that, you know, at the same time in 2024, they were making this argument that they were, you know, advancing the interests of some secret army of crypto voters and people who really cared about the issue and things like that. And I think the way things have played out is plain that is not true.
0: Right.
1: That's not, you know, an accurate representation of reality. But what they have done in just saying that, well, you know, we can amass this, hundreds of millions of dollars and say, hey, if you get in our way, we're going to sink some of that into your race and maybe end your political career. And if you're gonna parrot our talking points, then maybe we'll help you out. And this is just as much a message, I should say, to lawmakers who are running, who are candidates, as it is to sitting members of Congress who are deciding what to prioritize, what to spend their time on. And we see it now playing out with how much time and energy has been spent, you know, debating regulatory policy to get to something that will support the cryptocurrency sector. Well, this is far from a top priority for most Americans.
0: Right.
1: Who
0: yeah. It seems like just an enormous display of power. And, you know, if you go our way, we'll support you. If you don't, we're coming at you en masse with huge numbers. And frankly, when I hear these numbers, Rick, spent by these, you know, huge and now incredibly powerful industries, the first thing that it tells me is that they've got too much money. I mean, they're not being taxed enough. If they have this much money to spend on elections to ensure that they will continue to not be taxed or regulated enough. I mean, isn't that almost what this comes down to at this point?
1: Yes, and it also, the amount of money that big corporations can bring to bear on elections is practically unlimited and unimaginable because, you know, relative to what they're spending on, you know, mostly, and how much money that they can bring to bear. The elections are not that expensive, right? You know, I mean, we still see mostly sitting on the sidelines these trillion-dollar companies that if they wanted to engage, it would what we're seeing now you know seem like a drop in the bucket. You know, hundreds of millions of dollars are not really anything to you know, to a Meta or an Amazon, and we see, you know, the, how much they're spending suddenly, you know, the pledges that they're making on, say, like this data center development, which incidentally enough is also the subject of, you know, some of this super PAC spending.
0: The I would say the same is true, by the way, for individuals, not just corporations, but, you know, non-corporate donors who are able to spend virtually unlimited money now to influence elections.
1: Yes.
0: I mean, why should Elon Musk be able to spend $1 billion on an election, which even $1 billion is kind of pocket change to Elon Musk? I can only afford to spend maybe $25 or, you know, $100. How can that be equated in any way with a straight face with free speech, as we have seen the Roberts Court do over and over and over again?
1: Yes, it has the effect of allowing the most wealthy and the most powerful to effectively try to drown out the voices of most of the rest of us with the amount of spending they can bring to bear influencing elections.
0: I mean, I would argue, you know, what they are buying is, in fact, part of a radical redistribution of wealth and income from the poor to the rich that we've seen over the past several decades that Republicans in particular like to say, you know, redistribution of income is a terrible thing from the rich to the poor, but they're fine when it goes the other way, apparently. Rick, your report notes that the biggest recipient of this corporate campaign cash is, in fact, the Donald Trump-aligned super PAC named MAGA Inc., which supported the Trump's reelection, of course, in 24. You find and list the top 10 of the 36 corporations that contributed $1 million or more, accounting for the vast majority of MAGA Inc.'s corporate money. But Trump isn't even on the ballot. Where is that money going? And which candidates is it even intended to support, all his money going to MAGA Inc.?
1: Well, and that's, again, one of those situations where, you know, there's two points to make about that. You know, one is that, again, so many of these gifts came right around the inauguration, and they have continued to come. And they are, you know, again, just as much a message of fealty or a sort of a down payment on a friendly relationship, say, with the Trump administration than they are, you know, about candidates. But it does mean that those, you know, candidates that are aligned with the most sort of right wing and sort of Trumpiest MAGA style candidates can get the support of this super PAC in a way that it's just mind boggling that, you know, these, you have, you know, brand name corporations are sort of helping to sort of finance the stranglehold of this particular strain of the right wing.
0: I mean,
1: on elections.
0: It seems like out and out bribery, frankly. I assume that Donald Trump knows who is spending money, who is putting money into MAGA Inc. Does Trump get to control that spending, by the way? Is he allowed to? And a crazy question here, I know, but what happens to that money that is, you know, not spent by MAGA Inc. in the election? Who gets to keep that money, Rick?
1: That's a fair question. So, I mean, so the super PAC, I mean, it was set up to originally to support candidates that Trump was endorsing in the midterms in 2022. So, you know, it conceivably will continue to serve those primarily political purposes. I mean, there's, you know, no shortage of other channels to you know, the Trump businesses and pet projects that they're, you know, that many of these same, you know, corporations are funding, right? We see some of these same businesses popping up as, oh, they're funding MAGA Inc., they're funding the Grand Ballroom, they're funding Freedom 250, right? They're you know, all these sort of pet projects, the arch, right? You know, these these things, all these pledges.
0: The Trump library, and all of a sudden, nobody knows where that money is that was given to the Trump library. For some reason, it's gone.
1: Right. And then you see, you know, what happens to these companies, right? I mean, you see enforcement against lawbreaking by the crypto sector is, you know, essentially just completely fell by the wayside. And the administration sort of, you know, adopted this orientation towards enforcement of corporate crime, where there is practically no such thing anymore, where they say, and when questioned about it, they'll just say, well, we don't believe in regulation by prosecution. And, you know, the context of these is, like, you know, situations, for example, like, you know, one of the most outrageous instances of things like this was the Justice Department's dropping of the criminal investigation into Abbott Laboratories over the tainted baby formula that sickened and killed infants and resulted in a nationwide baby formula shortage. This should not be a partisan issue, and it's clear that this is, you know, corporate misconduct that merits the strongest enforcement effort that we can, you know, bring to bear against it. And
0: yet we have the opposite. I mean,
1: that's right.
0: It seems like really at lightning speed. It's an incredibly thin line between opening the floodgates to corporate spending and having a government that is clearly doing little more at this point than looking out for those corporate interests. And it seems like we've blown through that thin line from the 2010 Citizens United decision to 2026 now, that we've blown through it at lightning speed. But, you know, you've mentioned this once or twice. I have focused here a lot of my comments on Republicans quite a bit. But the money that goes to these super PACs from these corporations to push for, you know, favorable regulations and taxation for the industries, crypto, AI, online gaming, et cetera, it also gets spent in support of Democrats as well as Republicans. It's not, you know, direct partisan giving per se, but is there nonetheless a partisan bent that you find to this spending? Are we able to track that yet? Or does it essentially go to, you know, whichever party or whichever candidate these huge companies think will be most favorable toward them?
1: Well, I think there's, you know, long been generally a partisan bent in terms of, you know, the corporate spending generally tends to favor Republican candidates. What is new, and that is, you know, part of why I'm sort of framing this as the corporate supremacist super PACs, because they don't care about parties. They want to pick candidates who will do what the industry wants, regardless of party. Mm-hmm. Now, during the 2024 elections, when crypto companies were engaging in this, people were infuriated. Republicans were infuriated that they were spending in races to support some Democratic candidates. They were like, they felt almost entitled to that corporate money because, like, they were we're the ones who are really going to help you cut taxes and deregulate and so on. But I think they underestimated the cynicism of of, you know, how these campaigns are set up is that they, you know, they don't care about ideologies and they don't care about the other sort of issues that people care about, right? That might be part of why they might, you know, preferring, you know, a Democratic candidate or a Republican candidate. They just want whoever is going to grease the wheels for increased profits.
0: No. Americans right now are demanding that we have more freedom for more online gambling. That is obviously the top of the list of what the American public is concerned about right now. Rick Claypool, in Public Citizen's press release announcing your new report, you're cited as noting, quote, "This corporate spending is a disaster for democracy. If the current broken campaign finance system remains unchallenged and corporate spending is allowed to drown out the voices of real voters and real people, these corporate campaigns will keep multiplying even as voting rights for individual Americans face escalating attacks." Now, of course, I agree with all of that, but how, at this point, can this system even be challenged, Rick? All of the limits rolled back by the Roberts Court over the past couple of decades have been limits, imposed by Congress and signed by the president, along with a number of state legislative restrictions as well. If SCOTUS can simply come in and overturn any limits that Congress sets, effectively on the idea of free speech, and this is Congress, by the way, effectively attempting to place limits on itself and on its own campaigns. But if the SCOTUS can come in and just destroy all of that, how can this broken campaign finance system ultimately be challenged at all, as you see it?
1: Well, I mean, there are still legislative solutions on the table that fall within restraints that the court has given us. And I'm thinking of legislation like the Abolish Super PACs Act, the Disclose Act, things that would, at the very least, increase the transparency and ensure that these vehicles for unlimited spending are weakened. But ultimately, what is essentially needed is a constitutional amendment to overturn Citizens United, mm-hmm. which is something that we have been organizing for since the day of the ruling right. that came down. And in the process of organizing for that, the movement for strengthening our democracy and limiting corporate influence has gained a significant strength and is keep on growing and still has a great deal of bipartisan support. It's as cynical as it was. It's easy to forget that part of Trump's pitch and the first time he ran for office was that he couldn't be bought, right? That he was the anti-corruption candidate.
0: Right.
1: But and as absurd as that might seem at the moment, my point is that message resonate for Americans across the political spectrum. And what we're seeing as it's playing out in this cycle is that not all corporate spending is equal, right? So while the crypto sector seems to have had a lot of success in flexing its big money muscles, and part of that was because it is as a something that people care about, it's kind of so niche that people don't care about it very much. Mm. However, when the AI companies have tried to do this and trying to sort of push punish candidates for opposing, say, data center development, it becomes very clear that, the public despises the kind of data center development that they're pushing. And, candidates who find themselves, the support from the AI spending winds up being just as much a liability as it is a benefit. So,
0: Good. It may end up hurting candidates as well as much as it ends up helping some of them for some of these industries that are hated. And as you were talking about Citizens United, it occurs to me if Citizens United was on the national ballot tomorrow, a constitutional amendment that basically rolled back Citizens United. Do you have any doubt that America would say, yes, we would like to roll that back? We would like corporations and their corporate money out of our elections. I don't know what would happen once, there was actually a campaign around it and the parties took sides and everything. But boy, it sure seems to me like Americans of all sides at this point would say, yeah, get these corporations the hell out of our elections.
1: Yes, I don't think there is a majority of Americans who would say, yes, I think corporations should have and this outsized influence
0: right.
1: In our democracy.
0: I've got to get out here, Rick, but I want to ask you one question. I've long had what I think is personally a fantastic idea that cures almost all of these problems in one fell swoop, a solution that I'm sure it could never pass muster under the Roberts Court. So maybe it would have to be a constitutional amendment or something, but it seems like such a simple solution. I'm kind of surprised no one else seems to be pushing it. So there must be something I'm missing, something terribly wrong with it. But that is, if money is free speech that you are entitled to spend in support of a candidate that you want elected, okay, fine. You can vote. If you can vote on that candidate, you can spend money in support of that candidate's election. So that would remove, for example, out-of-state money for candidates, which Republicans often complain about. You know, if I live in California, I can't vote for a candidate in Maine, so I can't donate to their campaign. If it's a race that I will actually be voting for, I can put in, you know, money. And also, since corporations can't vote, well, they wouldn't be allowed to spend on any candidate because they can't vote for any candidate. I think it'd be fine if you did something like that, even if you lifted all the campaign spending limits under a scheme like that. What is wrong with that seemingly simple and otherwise brilliant idea of mine, Rick?
1: Well, I guess, yeah, no, it has a great deal. There's some elegance to it, right?
0: Thank you.
1: I suppose it was, you would still have some outside influence of the, you know, the locals who have excess wealth. Mm-hmm. But you know, and I think that is the, you know, that's the core

0: someone telling us at what cost all of this is coming. Rick Claypool is the research director for watchdog Public Citizen. You can find their work at citizen.org. I will link to his new report, Corporate Supremacists. Super PACs drive $500 million in midterm spending surge. You can follow Public Citizen on the Blue Skies at Public Citizen. You can find Rick there as well. He is simply Rick Claypool. Rick, always a delight speaking with you. Thank you, sir.
1: Thank you, Brad.
0: You bet. All right. You know, I got to say that I realize that all of that and all that corporate spending on elections, it all seems kind of quaint when you've got guys like Jeff Bezos and so forth, and God knows who else,
2: yeah,
0: just handing money, shoveling actual cash to the president of the United States. So, you know, some of this, oh, no, campaign funding, corporations spending money on elections. You know, it seems kind of quaint, but the fact of the matter is, we're talking about the people who are going to be elected, who will hopefully be the ones to reform this system,
2: yes,
0: to reform this broken system, to throw the bums out somehow at the Supreme Court by reforming that corrupted system as well. So, yeah, all of this stuff matters. If you end up, with a bunch of candidates who are there because they got all of this corporate money, well, they're going to be the last ones who are willing to want to reform that system that put them in place in the first place. So, yes. Despite everything else, this is really important, it seems to me.
2: Yeah, and it all eventually comes down to the voters. The voters are the ones who have the only power to put her former candidates into positions to reform this incredibly corrupted system.
0: Thanks again, Rick Claypool of Public Citizen. Thanks, as ever, to our producer, Desi Doyen. And thanks, most of all, to all of you for spending a portion of your day or night with us. If you missed any portion of today's program, you can always download them all for free at bradblog.com. 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We count on you instead. 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And on the social medias, you'll find me at TheBradBlog. See you there. Until we see you here again tomorrow, I'm Brad Friedman. Good luck, world.

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1: People of the great people like you and people of freedom that is stood with justice. That's why I'm back. I owe this to my community. To again, people of freedom like JPP and other organizations who did great work standing for justice.
0: The head of Milwaukee's largest mosque is still at risk of deportation, despite being freed last month from an ICE jail after 80 days. Salah Sarsour, a green card holder of over 30 years, born in the occupied West Bank, says he's targeted for his speech in support of Palestinian rights. He'll join us today from Wisconsin. Then Palestinian rights activist and Columbia University graduate student Mohsen Madawi. He's also facing deportation. A three-judge federal appeals panel has just overturned a lower court ruling that freed him from ICE detention last year just before his graduation.
2: This is not just my case, but it is driving to a deep question about the heart of this country that is related to the Constitution. And the question that is at stake, do we believe in the rule of law according to the Constitution, or do we believe in the rule of whoever is in power?
0: Mohsen Madawi would join us from Vermont. And we speak to the Israeli-American genocide scholar Omer Bartov. His latest warning: if the plans that are currently being elaborated for Gaza go forward, genocide may come to be seen by some nations as the legitimate and lucrative extension of politics by other means, unquote. All that and more coming up. Welcome to Democracy Now!, democracynow.org, the War and Peace Report. I'm Amy Goodman. The Republican-led House of Representatives has approved a $95 billion budget framework to fund the U.S. war in Iran while pressuring states to adopt new restrictions on voting. The framework outlines $73 billion in additional funding for war and intelligence gathering, $12 billion in farm aid, $10 billion for a fund aimed at incentivizing states to adopt core components of the Save America Act, including a voter ID requirement for in-person voting. Millions of citizens who lack easy access to the bill's required forms of documentation could be at risk of disenfranchisement. The House approved the framework by a vote of 216 to 214. With all Democrats present casting votes in opposition. Three Democrats were absent or did not record a vote. This is Washington Congressmember Pramila Jayapal.
3: Months after Hegseth claimed victory, Iran continued to strike American assets in the Middle East, kill American service members, and close the Straits of Hormuz. The administration has clearly gotten us into a war that they have no clue how to get us out of. Americans deserve a clear strategy, not shifting explanations that change by the day. They deserve thoughtful diplomacy, not tweets like the one that the president just released today.
0: Congresswoman Jayapal was referring to Trump's Truth Social post, reading, quote, "From this point forward, anytime the Islamic Republic of Iran shoots at a ship in the Strait of Hormuz, whether it is be by missile, rocket, drone, or any other device or weapon, the United States will bomb and destroy one bridge or power plant, including those located next to or in the capital city of Tehran," the president wrote. Iran's foreign minister Abbas Araghchi responded on social media, quote, "Our defense doctrine is clear, eye for an eye. Any aggression against Iran, including our infrastructure, will compel a powerful and decisive response," unquote. The war of words came as the U.S. bombed Iran for a 12th consecutive night. Iranian officials reported a U.S. missile attack on a passenger terminal at a border crossing into Iraq killed two people and wounded 11 others. Separately, the U.S. struck sites across southern Iran, including Bushehr, Avaz, Jask, Andimeshk, and Sidik. Iran responded with fresh missile and drone attacks on Kuwait, Jordan, and Bahrain, where U.S. forces are based. Iran's Islamic Revolutionary Guard Corps announced it had stopped three oil tankers from passing through the Strait of Hormuz. It said in a statement one of the ships exploded and caught fire before the other two reversed course. Meanwhile, in Yemen, Iran-allied Houthi fighters announced they attacked two Saudi oil tankers in the Red Sea. A Saudi news agency later confirmed one ship was on fire. Oil prices climbed on the news to nearly $100 a barrel. Secretary of State Marco Rubio is defending President Trump's agreement to provide Saudi Arabia with a civilian nuclear program using U.S. technology. Rubio spoke on the sidelines of the ASEAN summit in the Philippines.
4: I'll let the agreement speak for itself. Suffice it to say that any agreement that we're going to make with any country in the world on civil nuclear energy is going to be one that will have safeguards in place to ensure that it can't be turned into a weapons program. And one of the best safeguards is to make sure that American technology and American companies are the ones that are involved in doing it.
0: The deal is likely worth tens of billions of dollars to U.S. nuclear energy companies like Westinghouse, whose reactors produce plutonium as a byproduct. Non-proliferation experts warn that waste could be reprocessed for use in nuclear warheads. James Acton of the Carnegie Endowment for International Peace wrote, quote, "If true, this is tantamount to the United States giving up on non-proliferation," unquote. Here in New York, a federal judge has set a trial date of June 1st of next year for former Venezuelan President Nicolas Maduro and his wife, Celia Flores, a former member of Venezuela's National Constituent Assembly. Maduro and his wife, Flores, were abducted by the U.S. military during a raid of their compound in Caracas, January. They appeared in a Manhattan courtroom on Wednesday, where they denied charges of drug trafficking. Meanwhile, demonstrators gathered outside the courthouse, protesting both for and against U.S. intervention in Venezuela.
5: The United States does not have the interests of the Venezuelan people in mind. All it wants is the oil. It wants the natural resources. That's all it's interested in.
0: More details are emerging about the fatal shooting of Lorenzo Salgado Araujo by ICE agents in Houston, Texas, July 7th. According to the written statements of two witnesses who were in the van when he was shot dead, two unmarked vehicles struck them from behind and the side, forcing their vehicle to come to a halt. Daniel Tirado Pantoja, a passenger in the back of the van, said, quote, "Lorenzo had come to a full stop while the agents fired," unquote. Jose Trinidad Rojas Pliego, who was also in the back of the van, confirmed the account, saying, quote, "When Lorenzo stopped the van, the officer shot him anyway," unquote. Lorenzo Salgado Araujo was an immigrant from Mexico who'd lived in the United States for 30 years. He's the father of three sons who are all U.S. citizens. The Miami Herald reports a 28-year-old Mexican national killed during an encounter with ICE last week was in the United States on a tourist visa and had arrived in Florida just 2 days before his death. Juan Jairo Coronia Duran had traveled from Guanajuato, Mexico, to Atlanta in June to visit family and friends before visiting Florida for a beach holiday. He was killed by a semi-truck while fleeing immigration officials after they approached him at a gas station near St. Augustine. Coronia Duran is among four ICE-related deaths that occurred in less than 1 week. On Capitol Hill, Democrats on the House Homeland Security Committee Wednesday pressed ICE officials about body cameras, vehicle stops and training in the wake of ICE-related killings of immigrants. The public hearing came after ICE officials told lawmakers in a closed-door briefing that there have been 56 complaints of excessive force against ICE agents. 32 were cleared, with just one ICE agent referred for disciplinary action. This is Democratic Congressmember Jamie Raskin.
6: Since the administration took office, more than 50 people have died in ICE custody. More have died in custody in 2025 than in any year in the last two decades. The rate of death in ICE custody is spiking because the conditions are simply worse than they've ever been before. ICE and DHS traffic in lawless violence, propaganda, and disinformation to mask all the corruption and cruelty, which are the daily bread of the system.
0: In Madison, Wisconsin, protests erupted Wednesday after local police shot dead a black man, in broad daylight and in front of witnesses. The shooting occurred early in the afternoon of Madison's Marquette neighborhood, just 2 miles from the state capitol. Police say they were responding to a report of a person allegedly checking parked vehicles when they confronted the man on his bicycle, who later fled the scene. After they tracked him down, an armed struggle ensued when the man allegedly pulled out a knife and attacked an officer. Bystander video shows officers struggling with the man before he's tasered and kicked to the ground and held down with his knee. An officer then fires his gun at the man at close range. Urban Triage and Madison-based Black community advocacy group said, quote, "Another black man is dead on a Madison street, and our community watched him die before we even knew his name. That's the cruelty of state violence," they said. In Italy, protests erupted after the death of a Moroccan-born man in police custody. Abdurrahim Fakir, a 42-year-old immigrant business owner, was pinned to the ground by police, and his last moments were captured and circulated widely on social media. The footage shows two officers holding him down as he screams for help in Italian. A third man holds his feet as he's bound. Fakir continues screaming until he is unconscious. Police in Bologna said dozens of officers were injured and 6 vehicles were damaged after the protests as demonstrators vandalized shop windows and set dumpsters on fire. This is Fakir's niece.
7: We will continue to demand the truth for him and for our family so that no one else ever has to go through what he went through. Thank you all from the bottom of my heart. Thank you.
0: In the United States, the Republican-led House Ways and Means Committee has subpoenaed Breakthrough News, demanding the independent online news outlet hand over internal communications and financial records. Breakthrough News says it's being targeted over its coverage of U.S. mass deportations, ICE abuses, Cuba and Palestine solidarity, and U.S. foreign policy. Breakthrough News has launched a fundraiser to pay for legal expenses. In a statement, it said, quote, "For years, Republican lawmakers have painted a target on our backs, falsely claiming our political views and reporting are part of some foreign plot," unquote. And New York City Mayor Zoran Mamdani announced he does not have the authority to arrest Israeli Prime Minister Benjamin Netanyahu when he arrives in New York to attend the UN General Assembly in September. Instead, the mayor urged federal authorities to enforce an ICC arrest warrant for the Israeli leader. This is Mayor Mamdani in a video.
8: "As I've said, I agree with the ICC that Benjamin Netanyahu should be arrested and tried for his crimes, as I do for anyone else charged by the ICC. My administration has reviewed every avenue available under applicable law to determine whether New York City could execute the International Criminal Court's arrest warrant if Benjamin Netanyahu came here. It is clear that we do not have the independent legal authority to enforce this warrant. The federal government, however, does, and I call on them to join the ICC and execute this warrant."
0: Mayor Mamdani's video has been viewed on X more than 80 million times. Later in the broadcast, we will speak with the Israeli-born genocide scholar Omer Bartov. And those are some of the headlines. This is Democracy Now!, democracynow.org, the War and Peace Report. I'm Amy Goodman.
9: And I'm Nermeen Sheikh. Welcome to our listeners and viewers across the country and around the world. On March 30th, on a morning like any other in my hometown of Milwaukee, a man in plain clothes emerged from a car speeding toward me, a handgun visible at his side, and asked, "Are you Salah Sarsour?" Within minutes, nearly a dozen cars and some 20 agents, masked, plain clothes, one flashing a U.S. Immigration and Customs Enforcement badge, converged on me and informed me that I was under arrest. These are the words of Salah Sarsour, president of the Milwaukee Islamic Society, published by USA earlier this week. Sarsour, who is Palestinian, has been in a protracted deportation battle since that day, despite being a legal permanent resident of the United States for over 30 years. Following his arrest, Sarsour was detained in an ICE jail for 80 days. Sarsour's lawyers say he's being targeted for deportation by the federal government over his advocacy for Palestinian human rights. Attorneys for DHS, the Department of Homeland Security, are claiming Sarsour was arrested for allegedly lying on his 1990 1993 green card application about a conviction in Israeli military courts when he was a teenager in the occupied West Bank. In June, a district judge appointed by President Trump agreed with Sarsour's attorneys, saying they had, quote, presented a substantial claim of First Amendment retaliation and that Sarsour's detention was unlawful. He was released and reunited with his family, which includes 6 children and 9 grandchildren, all of whom are U.S. citizens.
0: But that ruling has no bearing on his deportation case. On Wednesday, a federal immigration judge heard arguments in deportation proceedings for Salah Sarsour. Those proceedings continue next week. In a USA Today op-ed, Salah Sarsour wrote, quote, as a national leader supporting some of the largest and longest-standing grassroots organizations for Palestinian rights, my arrest marked a serious escalation in the Trump administration's repression agenda. This is not just an attack against me and others working for Palestinian freedom. It's an attempt to dismantle the very values we profess as a nation. For more, we go to Wisconsin, where we're joined by Salah Sarsour himself. Thanks so much for being with us. When we were in Milwaukee on Mother's Day, one person after another came up to us to say, do you know about Salah Sarsour? You had been jailed for more than a month at that point. Can you describe further what happened to you, how you were approached, and what your detention was like?
10: Good morning. Thank you very much for having me this morning with you guys. I really appreciate that. Actually, as you mentioned in your report, in March 30th, it was the day when I was very surprised when ICE agents came toward me with guns and they asked to arrest me in that day. And they took me immediately to Chicago, then to Indiana facility. And that day, by the way, this morning, I was supposed to take my mom to her doctor appointment. And I honestly thought they are mistaken. They just... They're supposed to take someone else, and they came toward me. But unfortunately, after a while, I felt like I was targeted, as you mentioned in the report, because my activism and because I'm standing with just causes, and I'm practicing my free speech. And I felt the Trump administration targeting me for that.
9: And Salah, could you just lay out what exactly is the U.S. government alleging?
10: Actually, they came after me for some very old accusations. Even the federal judge clearly released me from all those accusations. It's just like, again, as I mentioned, it just like it was a very tough experience and a kind of a bad memory journey with the ICE detention for no reason but my activism and my free of speech. And I really felt like if it happened to me, it could happen to anyone because, as you mentioned even in your report, I'm a businessman, family man, someone who build bridges with faiths and other communities and working to build a society. So I was asking all the time why the government targets me and why I'm here in this inmate facility in Indiana. There's no reason for that.
9: And you also wrote, Salah, in your USA Today piece, quote, aspects of my confinement were hauntingly reminiscent of my experience growing up under a brutal Israeli military occupation in the West Bank, where we became accustomed to violent, humiliating treatment at the hands of Israeli soldiers. As a child of 15, I was imprisoned for 2 years on charges that included throwing stones and was subjected to intimidation, coercive interrogation tactics, and threats of rape. So could you elaborate on that and the fact that you felt this was reminiscent to your time in Israeli custody, your time here in ICE detention?
10: Yes, actually, in ICE detention, as you mentioned, it brought to me this bad memories when my childhood, when I was under the Israeli actually military occupation and Israeli military rules in Palestine, in West Bank. So I never thought in my life that I will see such facility in the United States here with all this kind of bad treatment. So immediately, as I mentioned, it brought me this memories, what I went through as a child when they arrested me from my house, when the Israeli soldiers came and arrested me and make me go through 2 years at least in a prison for one reason, that I'm a Palestinian. That's all.
0: And you also talk about what you had to sign when you were held. You were held for almost 2 years by the Israeli authorities when you were a teenager?
10: Yes, I went through two experiences in prison in Palestine, one of them 2 years, actually. And this is not only me. As you know, as Palestinians, we live under Israeli occupation, military occupation, and there is no equal rights there. So thousands and thousands of Palestinian children, they went through this experience, actually.
0: When I was in Milwaukee, as I mentioned, in May, I spoke to Jody Melamed, a member of Jewish Voice for Peace Milwaukee. She talked about how many in the Jewish community organized for your release. This is what she said.
11: As Jewish Voice for Peace, we know him to be an amazing human being, a doer of mitzvahs. He's like the papa bear of our Palestinian solidarity movement. We love him. We need him back. His case also represents Jews really standing against the weaponizing of the immigration system in the name of anti-Semitism. We have 8,000 signatures on Bend the Ark letter. We have hundreds of signatures from Wisconsin Jews. So Jews for whom the red line is the First Amendment are really coming together, and we're going to have a big vigil for him.
0: So that was Jody Melamed of Jewish Voice for Peace, Milwaukee. When you got out of ICE detention, you thanked, among others, JVP, Jewish Voice for Peace. You also greeted your newest grandchild, who was born while you were jailed. You're the father of six, grandfather of nine. Can you talk about what the solidarity meant and what it meant to be apart from your family?
10: I mean, thanks God, there is many great people, people of values, like Jewish Voice of Peace, other people of faith, Christian, Muslims, Jewish, who works together, like always, to stand with justice. And this means a lot to me, and especially for someone who's going through an unjust situation. And as you mentioned, like, I'm a family man, living with my children, and all my children, by the way, my six children, they finished colleges here in Wisconsin. And I have nine grandchildren. All of them are American citizens. I have my mother. She's 85 years old. She really needs me for her support, daily support. So someone living this kind of life, I never imagined myself living like in a prison in the States. It was never like even an idea in my mind to think about it. And as you mentioned, like my daughter Sundus, actually, she had my number nine grandchildren, which is her fourth child, coming while I was in Indiana prison. And it was a very difficult timing for me, actually.
9: So, Salah, can you explain what comes next now?
10: I mean, first of all, I really like to thank all media outlets and all community members, leaders, organizations, people of faith, people of values, who's standing with me, and this what give me support. And this make me continue the fight to stay with my family, with my children, with people I love. So I have a great, actually, legal team who's working hard to keep me here and to win this fight. And I have a big hope after the federal judge actually released me from the prison. And clearly he highlighted that, as you mentioned, I'm a community person, a family person, a legal resident since 32 years, someone who stands with just causes, and he highlights my freedom of speech. So this give me hope in the system, and this give me hope that I will go through like a fair treatment, and it will end me free and back working to my family and my community who relies on me.
0: Well, Salah Sassour, we will continue to follow your case. President of the Islamic Society of Milwaukee, the largest mosque community in Wisconsin, and a national board member of American Muslims for Palestine. We'll link to your op-ed in USA Today, headlined, ICE Detain Me for 80 Days. America's silence is no longer an option. Coming up, Palestinian rights activist, Columbia University graduate student Mohsen Madawi. He is also facing deportation. A three-judge federal appeals panel has just overturned a lower court ruling that freed him from ICE detention last year, just before his Columbia graduation. Stay with us.

0: Inside My Head by Sov the Second from Boise, Idaho. This is Democracy Now!, democracynow.org, The War and Peace Report. I'm Amy Goodman with Nermeen Sheikh.
1: We turn now to the case of another Palestinian green card holder, an activist born under Israeli occupation, who's also at risk of deportation from the U.S. after speaking out for Palestinian human rights. Mohsen Madawi is a Columbia University graduate student. Last year, masked and hooded ICE agents detained him when he appeared for what he believed would be a final naturalization interview in Vermont. He was held for 16 days before a judge ordered his release. Then, on Tuesday, a three-judge federal appeals panel overturned the lower court ruling that had freed Madawi from ICE custody. The ruling comes 2 months after the U.S. Board of Immigration Appeals reinstated deportation proceedings against him.
0: After his release from ICE custody last year, Mohsen Madawi returned to Columbia University and graduated with a bachelor's degree in philosophy. He's now a graduate student at Columbia. In addition to his Palestine advocacy, Mohsen is also the former president of Columbia University's Buddhist Association. Mohsen Madawi joins us now from Vermont, and we're joined by Nathan Fried Wessler, deputy director of the ACLU's Speech, Privacy and Technology Project, one of the legal team representing Mohsen. We welcome you both to Democracy Now! Mohsen, if you could start off by sharing your reaction to the three-judge panel overturning a lower court ruling that you should be freed from detention. The judge at the time who freed you was defiant, especially when the federal government threatened to arrest you if you crossed state lines, that you had to come back to New York to graduate from Columbia. And he said you should be not only allowed to graduate, but talk to anyone you wanted to, et cetera. But now a federal judge ruling has overturned that decision.
2: Good morning, Amy and Nermeen, and to your audience. This decision is very disappointing and, on a personal level, heart-wrenching because I put my trust in the court and I continue to believe in the legal and in the court system in America. Nevertheless, I feel still hopeful, optimistic, and resolved and determined to achieve justice for myself and for millions of people in this country, whether if they are green card holders or students, international students, whose this action actually is chilling their speech and creating more fear among the community that they know that the government can punish them and arrest them, detain them, and deport them possibly. Just because the government disagree with their speech. And this is what I'm fighting for. I'm fighting for justice, to be able to speak my truth and to be able to say, stop the ongoing genocide against my people. Enough is enough. Palestinian people deserve to have safety, freedom, and equal rights between the river and the sea. And this government is trying to silence me, targeting me, like what we heard from Brother Salah Sarsour. Also, solidarity to him.
1: So, Nathan Fried Wessler, you are on Mohsen's legal team. If you could talk about what this ruling means and explain what a habeas petition is.
3: Yeah, habeas petition is one of the oldest forms of legal process we have. It dates from the 1200s in England as a way to give judges the power to release people from unjust or unconstitutional or illegal detention. Immediately after Mohsen was seized by immigration agents last year, his legal team filed a writ of habeas corpus in federal court. And within just a couple of weeks, a federal judge looked at the case and ordered him released, saying that there was strong reason to believe that this detention was in violation of his First Amendment rights. That's critical, because otherwise what the government wants is to be able to hold people, non-citizens, in immigration detention facilities for months or years while the very slow immigration court process plays out, to silence people by putting them behind bars just because the Secretary of State or some other high-level official doesn't like what they say. That is just textbook censorship, and the First Amendment doesn't allow it. And it's critical that judges have the power to get people out of jail in that situation. And unfortunately, this panel of an appeals court this week overturned the district court judge's ruling and said that actually federal court judges do not have the power to let people out of detention in this circumstance. Instead, Mohsen and people like him are supposed to go to immigration court before judges who aren't actually independent judges. They're employees of the executive branch in a process that takes a very long time.
0: You mean immigration judges?
3: Immigration judges are, right? Go through that process, and then at the end of that process, finally see a federal judge and make your First Amendment arguments. That's just not tenable in a democracy. There's no way to get back the time that someone has spent locked up in prison in retaliation for their speech.
1: And if you could talk about, you mentioned the Secretary of State Rubio's memo last year. If you could explain what specifically it said and what section of the Immigration and Nationality Act it relied on.
3: Yeah, there's an old section of federal immigration law that gives the government the power to exclude or deport people who are posing a serious threat to American foreign policy. And that's what the Secretary of State invoked as to Mohsen. But he invoked it based solely on Mohsen's lawful speech. This two-page memo that the Secretary of State signed makes that very clear. It's only based on his lawful speech, his advocacy as a student at Columbia University about the rights of Palestinians and justice in Palestine. That cannot stand next to the First Amendment to the Constitution, which protects everybody's freedom of speech, including non-citizens. If you're in the country, you are protected.
1: So in other words, that is that explicitly in the Constitution that First Amendment rights are granted also simply to people who live in the U.S. or people who are U.S. green card holders or people who hold visas?
3: The First Amendment protects the right of the people, not U.S. citizens. And federal courts, including the Supreme Court, going back well into the last century, have said over and over that that includes non-citizens. And Mohsen has been a lawful permanent resident, a green card holder, for more than a decade. Right? He is deeply rooted in the United States. If there's anyone who deserves the protections of this part of the Constitution, it's someone like Mohsen, who's part of the community, who's adding his voice to vital debates of the day.
0: And Mohsen Madawi, can you talk about the day you were taken? When you were you were beyond green card holder. You were going for final approval to become a U.S. citizen. Can you talk about the day you were called to Vermont and you appeared for that final naturalization interview and what happened to you there?
2: This is the message that the government is trying to send to everyone who's considering to become a citizen. That after you believe in the Constitution and the promise that it has, and when you say, I believe that I want to belong to this country, this is the community that I have been in for a while, I rooted here, I created life here, and I decided to apply for my citizenship, to become a citizen of this country. And when I was asked if I'm willing to protect and defend the Constitution of this country, by the end of my interview, I was handcuffed, detained, and thrown in prison just because I spoke up for Palestine. Now, what is ironic is I am still holding up the pledge that I did not take, because everything I am doing right now, fighting in the courts, I'm not fighting only for myself and for my freedom. I'm fighting because I believe in the Constitution of this country, because I believe that the First Amendment is called and named the First Amendment for a reason. It's not the second, it's not the third. It protects the pillars of democracy to be able to express yourself, the freedom of expression. And as Nate has mentioned, I was tested on basically a questionnaire that's provided by the immigration branch. And one of the questions on those tests was who has the right to the First Amendment, and it is stated there and still there. I checked it out the other time, and it says everybody in this country. But this is not the only dangerous thing, Amy. I think what I shared is this is a legal error. I'm going to share a bit why. Because in the Declaration of the Independence of this country, what they say, the right that all men are created equal and they have the right to life, liberty, and pursuit of happiness. What is the right to liberty? Is exactly against what is happening right now, which is unjust detention and targeting of me. And also think of the other DNA, something baked in the constitution of this country, which is what Alexander Hamilton established. We're talking 1788, Article 78, and it's creating separation between the branches of the judicial branch and the executive branch to prevent abuse of power. What the government is doing right now, abusing the system of immigration, and we saw that evident. The judge who dismissed my case back, I believe, in March, was fired by the executive branch. And they see all of these abuses that are taking place. So this is why it's dangerous. And the last point I want to drive here is habeas corpus itself is also in the Constitution. If you check Article 1, Section 9, habeas corpus is there to protect constitutional rights such as this one. So this decision is undermining the basic freedoms here, and if they can do it to me, if they can intimidate me, detain me, put me in deportation, throw me in prison, they can do it to anybody in this country. And this is, again, connecting injustice in this country and injustice in Palestine. It's the same fight. They're trying to create different tiers of rights.
0: I want to quickly ask, you were former president of the Columbia Buddhist Association, Columbia undergrad. When you walked across the graduation line on the stage, we were covering you, your class, many stood up and gave you a standing ovation as you walked across the stage. Has Columbia spoken up for you?
2: I think that Colombia has, it needs like, it's in a situation of unconscious existence in terms of administration. Not only that the community that knew me acknowledged my contribution and acknowledged Palestinian rights, that's why thousands of students at Colombia has protested for Palestinian rights. But also the majority of this country right now sympathize with Palestine and don't want to support the Israeli genocide and apartheid. So Colombia has not supported me in any way possible. And not only Colombia, but also the mayor of New York City, who it's heartwarming to see that he's standing against Netanyahu and advocating for his arrest. But at the same time, he has not shared anything about my case. This decision was issued in New York City in the Second Circuit to a New York resident. And according to Zohran Mamdani, anyone who lives in New York is a New Yorker and deserves to be free and to live there. And I haven't heard anything from him. I hope that we can hear something from him about this.
0: I wanted to also ask Nathan Fried-Wessler, the three-judge panel that ruled 3-0 to overturn the judge's decision who released Mohsen. The lead attorney is Deborah Livingston. She is a member of the Columbia Law School Factory. She's a law professor at Mohsen's university. Your thoughts on this?
3: Well, I think she and the other two members of the panel had just an incredibly crabbed, narrow understanding of the First Amendment and the right of habeas corpus. This case is not over. We'll be taking it to the full Second Circuit. That was a three-judge panel. The full set of judges can overturn that. That's right. And we'll be going there to make our arguments yet again that without robust access to the federal courts, when you've been thrown in jail in retaliation for your First Amendment rights, we just cannot have a functioning constitutional system. The judges who ruled this week gave that set of important principles incredibly short shrift, and that's not the end of the story. But I think it's important to acknowledge, too, that, first, the federal government came for people speaking out about Palestine, but that's not where it's ended, and that's not where it's going to end. Just a few weeks ago, we learned about a man named Beto Corral, a Colombian immigrant, an asylum seeker, who was thrown into immigration detention because the Secretary of State didn't like that he was criticizing a right-wing presidential candidate in Colombia. There's going to be no end to the kinds of retaliation against protected core First Amendment political advocacy and speech if the courts don't shut it down now.
1: And Mohsen, just to go back to something that you mentioned earlier, I mean, your family is still living in a refugee camp in the West Bank, and you've drawn an analogy between what's happening to you in the U.S. and what Israel does to Palestinians when they speak up. If you could elaborate on that, and also the fact when this deportation order was given, you were not going to be deported back to Palestine, but to Jordan.
2: That's right, Nermeen, and thank you for the question. My family still lives under the apartheid system in the West Bank, in a refugee camp where I was born and raised as a third generation. To this day, since 1948, my family are not only denied their right of return to their lands, but also they are denied their basic human rights. I lost a number of family members, and I'm talking since October 7th, four cousins in the West Bank. And in the second intifada, I lost my uncle and my two other cousins. I lost my best friend in front of my eyes. And people are still suffering on a daily basis. The settler attacks are intensifying, the military violent occupation. And we heard from Salah Sarsour, who's roughly the age of my father. So I can imagine my father in his shoes. And to confirm his experience, my father and all of my uncles and most of our male neighbors in the refugee camp were arrested when they were teenagers and kids by the Israeli occupation. So what is this government doing right now and this administration? One, they are continuing to support the genocide and the apartheid system that Israel is imposing on the Palestinian people. Two, they are coming after everybody who is trying to speak up here for Palestinian rights. And three, they are denying my own identity when the immigration judge issued a deportation order, a final order of deportation. They did not even acknowledge my identity as a Palestinian. And they said he should be deported to Jordan, that I have no connection to Jordan whatsoever, except that I traveled to Jordan to come to the United States for the first time in my life, and it was when it read, and that's it. But I want to share to the audience and to everyone, I can be Palestinian, and I will continue to root myself in my Palestinian identity, and I am proud of it. And I can still strive and want to become an American as much as I feel rooted here in Vermont. We're like, I call it, we are like the hemlock trees here. The communities are interconnected, and Vermonters are sweet as the sap of the maple syrup. So what I want to share with you that my identity is not for negotiation, and I will continue to speak up because my family in the West Bank and in Gaza still suffering, and they are in dear need for healing from all of the trauma and pain that the Israeli occupation has caused them.
0: Mohsen Madawi, we want to thank you for being with us. We'll continue to follow your case. Columbia University graduate student, Palestinian activist, and Nathan Fried Wessler, deputy director of ACLU's Speech, Privacy, and Technology Project. Coming up, the Israeli-American genocide scholar, Omer Bartov. Stay with us.

0: When first unto this country, Nora Brown and Stephanie Coleman. This is Democracy Now!, democracynow.org. I'm Amy Goodman with Nermeen Sheikh.
1: New York City Mayor Zohran Mamdani has announced that he does not have legal authority to arrest Israeli Prime Minister Benjamin Netanyahu when he arrives in New York to attend the UN General Assembly in September. But Mamdani is urging federal authorities to enforce the ICC arrest warrant for the Israeli leader. On Tuesday, Mamdani released a short video that has since gone viral with over 80 million views on X.
2: Benjamin Netanyahu is a war criminal, the architect of a horrific genocide against the Palestinian people. He is responsible for the killing of more than 73,000 people, for the maiming of tens of thousands of children as those who survive undergo amputation without anesthesia, for the targeting of neonatal hospitals and maternity care centers, denying newborns even the chance to live, for the countless people he starved as he blocked food and humanitarian aid from reaching them, for the gunning down of hundreds of aid workers and journalists. And just last month, the UN confirmed that Palestinian children continue to be deliberately targeted and killed by Israeli armed forces, more than 8 months after the so-called ceasefire. The list goes on and on, all as we, as Americans, pay for the bombs that do the killing. There is a reason the International Criminal Court issued a warrant for his arrest. As human beings, we have spent generations building a shared understanding that there are crimes so grave they offend all of humanity. Anyone with their eyes, with their heart, with their conscience, should recognize the devastation he has wrought and understand that he belongs before a court of law. As I've said, I agree with the ICC that Benjamin Netanyahu should be arrested and tried for his crimes, as I do for anyone else charged by the ICC. My administration has reviewed every avenue available under applicable law to determine whether New York City could execute the International Criminal Court's arrest warrant if Benjamin Netanyahu came here. It is clear that we do not have the independent legal authority to enforce this warrant. The federal government, however, does, and I call on them to join the ICC and execute this warrant. And I want to be equally clear. Benjamin Netanyahu is not welcome in New York City, nor is any other war criminal at large. While we cannot end the genocide on our own, we can decide whether our silence will become another weapon, and we can examine every tool we have to defend the humanity and dignity of all people. That is my commitment to you.
0: That was New York City Mayor Zohran Mamdani in a video he released on Tuesday night. It has since been viewed more than 80 million times on X alone. We're joined right now by Omer Bartov, Dean's Professor of Holocaust and Genocide Studies at Brown University. Born in Israel, has been described by the U.S. Holocaust Memorial Museum as one of the world's leading specialists on the subject of genocide. Professor Bartov has written a new essay for The New York Times headlined, "I'm a Scholar of Genocide. We're Entering a Terrifying New Era." Last year, he wrote in New York Times op-ed, headlined, "I'm a genocide scholar. I know it when I see it." Professor Bartov, welcome back to Democracy Now! Today from Lisbon, Portugal. Can you start off by responding to Mayor Mamdani investigating whether he could arrest Prime Minister Netanyahu based on the warrant for his arrest of the International Criminal Court, and then explain your piece that you just wrote in The New York Times, headlined, "I'm a Scholar of Genocide. We're Entering a Terrifying New Era."
3: Hi, Amy, and thank you for having me again. Look, what Mayor Mamdani said is precisely the right thing. First of all, Benjamin Netanyahu has been charged with war crimes and crimes against humanity. There's a warrant for his arrest, and he's been flying freely back and forth to the United States and visiting the White House. Now, we know, of course, that the United States is actually, United States government has actually been trying to undermine the International Criminal Court, the ICC. So we can't really expect that the current American administration will arrest Netanyahu. But it is very important for a major figure such as Mayor Mamdani to say what he said, and I greatly applaud him for it. As for what I wrote, what troubles me deeply, and that of course does not include your program, but in general, is that we have sort of taken our eyes off what is happening in Gaza and what the future of Gaza is. What troubles me is that Gaza is providing now an example not only of how you carry out genocide, but what is the future of genocide. And what I describe in this piece is that whether the plans that President Trump outlined, his 20 points, the creation of an ideal of a utopian city in Gaza, actually implemented or not, what we see now is a future of genocide where not only are people not being brought to account, people obviously like Benjamin Netanyahu and many of the people surrounding him, including Yoav Gallant, who is the other former Israeli Minister of Defense, who is also has a warrant for his arrest from the ICC, but that those countries, first of all, Israel, that carried out the genocide in Gaza and continues killing people there on a daily basis, and the countries that facilitated that, Israel's allies, both European allies and the United States, that not only provided Israel with impunity, but also supported it economically and militarily and politically, that those countries not only will never be accountable for that, but also that they will profit from this, that we will see potentially that something will be created in Gaza, which would be good for Israel, potentially good for Arab states that would support this new ideal city. Good for European countries that will maintain their position in the Middle East, good for the United States, good for real estate moguls who will invest and profit from this venture. And the only people who were the victims of that genocide will continue being victimized by it, potentially being those who will build that ideal city and then serve the rich and famous who will inhabit it.
1: And indeed, Professor Bartov, you write in the piece that genocide may then come to seem by some nations as the legitimate and lucrative extension of politics by other means. But I'd like you to elaborate on the historical examples you give of genocides, those in which the

0: And the other is that they're stopped, and usually they're stopped because of military intervention, not just because they want to. Now, until 1945, some of the major genocide that occurred in the first part of the 20th century, the German genocide of the Herero and German Southwest Africa, now Namibia, in 1904, the genocide of the Armenians that began in 1915 by the Ottoman Empire during World War I, there was no mechanism for accountability. And so the countries that carried out these genocides, first of all, killed and then inherited, that is, actually profited from the killing, and were never brought to account. There were some feeble attempts to do that with the Ottoman Empire after World War I, but they failed. And what the international community decided after 1945, in light of the Holocaust and other horrendous crimes carried out by Nazi Germany, was to set up a system that would prevent that kind of lack of accountability. Part of that system was the Genocide Convention of 1948. Now, that is not to say that there were not many genocides thereafter. Obviously, there were. But in most of the genocides that occurred, some kind of system kicked into place, especially after the fall of the Soviet Union. In the case of the genocide in the former Yugoslavia, in the case of the genocide in Rwanda, where at least some people were brought to account, and it was no longer possible to deny, as Germany had denied the genocide in Southwest Africa, and as Turkey continues to deny to this day the genocide in Armenia, it was no longer possible to deny that. And what we see now is that the denial of what Israel has done is ubiquitous because there is no mechanism that kicks into place. The mechanism exists, but it hasn't been activated to actually bring people to account. If you don't bring people to account, you're sliding back precisely into what the international community tried to prevent after 1945.
1: Professor Bagdov, before we conclude, if you could just explain why you think increasing opposition to Israel in the U.S. across many demographics is not going to make a difference in terms of Israel being held to account.
0: Well, look, I don't know that it will make a difference. It may make a difference, but we may have to wait until the next presidential election. I actually think that a public opinion in the United States has been shifting both on the left and on the right for different reasons, and it's not impossible to think that a new American administration, whether Republican or Democratic, will have a different politics vis-à-vis Israel after the next election. However, that's a long way away, and what we are looking at now is an attempt to finalize this, to make people forget what happened in Gaza and to make them think that there is a bright future ahead and we don't need to think about the horrors that occur there and continue occurring. I'll just say that,
1: We have
0: on
1: 10
0: July
1: seconds.
0: 20th, yeah, on July 20th, there was an editorial in Haaretz which indicated that 1,114 people were killed since the ceasefire in Gaza, including 275 children. So the killing continues there, and it is time to put an end to it.
1: And we have to leave it there. Brown University professor Omer Bhattov, leading scholar in Holocaust and genocide studies. That does it for our show. I'm Amy Goodman with Nermeen Sheikh.

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1: Hi, welcome to Food Sleuth Radio, where we help you think beyond your plate. I'm Melinda Hemmelgarn, a registered dietitian and investigative nutritionist on a mission to connect the dots between food, health, and agriculture and find food truth. And today I'm honored to welcome my guest, Ms. Kelly Hunter Foster. She has served as senior attorney at Waterkeeper Alliance since 2010 and is a nationally recognized environmental attorney with extensive expertise in a wide range of legal, regulatory, policy, and technical issues. Ms. Foster previously managed the organization's Clean Water Defense and Pure Farms, Pure Waters campaigns. And before joining Waterkeeper Alliance, she spent 14 years with the Oklahoma Attorney General's Office, first as an Assistant Attorney General and later as the Environmental Protection Unit Chief. Ms. Foster received her Bachelor of Science in Environmental Health from Missouri Southern State College and her Doctor of Law from the University of Tulsa College of Law, where she also received a certificate in Resource, Energy, and Environmental Law. And she is also the author of the report titled Invisible, Unbreakable, Unnatural, PFAS Contamination in U.S. Surface Waters, which was published by Waterkeeper Alliance in 2022. Welcome, Kelly.
2: Thank you for having me.
1: Well, I recently heard you speak on a call that was hosted by the Missouri Rural Crisis Center, and the topic was data centers. And I wanted you to be on the program to amplify the insights that you shared on that call. But before we dive into that, I wonder, how did you become interested in studying and protecting our environment, specifically our water, and how did you enter that route through law?
2: Well, I was born in Southwest Missouri, and water is a big part of life here. It really teaches you to appreciate rivers and streams and lakes. It's a big part of the community. And when it was time to go to college, I decided to pursue environmental science and learned a lot about the regulatory system. And then later decided to go to law school. And at the University of Tulsa, they have a robust program that focused on energy and environmental law.
1: And I know that the Midwest is seen as the flyover zone, but the Ozark streams are historically crystal clear. They are a treasure, and they are also seen as a resource that's up for grabs too often, and people have to pay attention. I don't understand why anyone would threaten those rivers and streams, but indeed they do. And in the Missouri Rural Crisis Center call, you focused on how big data centers are moving into this region and really taking advantage of our natural resources and making those expenses that are related to data centers passed on to the citizens of communities that are already economically vulnerable.
2: Yeah, so they're not here yet, but they're coming. In Southwest Missouri in particular, there are two hyperscale, so the largest type of data centers that are proposed to come in. One of the things that struck me when we had a first community meeting about this is that one of the speakers who was brought in by a elected official said that we were being targeted in this area because it was viewed as a gold mine for the industry, the water resources. And so we have really abundant water resources here, but also really vulnerable water resources here, vulnerable to contamination and vulnerable to overuse. And so there is no gold mine here, and they're already being both stretched in terms of dependence and need for existing uses, but also they're unfortunately impacted by significant amounts of pollution as well.
1: Right. And these data centers have a huge water demand. One statistic, I believe you mentioned this, 3 to 5 million gallons per day of water is needed for cooling these large facilities. And that water is coming from our aquifers in Southwest Missouri. It's the Ozark Aquifer, and that is already being challenged with just the existing needs in the region. So it would seem that there should be resistance from our government officials. And I know each state is different with regard to how they are responding to these data centers, but has there not been some sort of effort with regard to keeping these data centers out because of their big water demands?
2: Well, I think it's particularly challenging because in Missouri, there is no water permitting system that comes into play. And so I think that agencies or local government don't have any direct and obvious legal responsibility to be responsible for the permitting and making sure that water withdrawals are not causing adverse impacts. So I think that's our real challenge. A lot of people are very concerned about the water use and recognizing that it's a problem, but there is no existing clear statutory authority for the state agency to regulate it. And there are no current ordinances or other provisions at the county level either.
1: So that puts a big target on our backs.
2: Yeah. And one of the other reasons that I neglected to mention for why I was interested in pursuing environmental law is that this area has a huge history of mining. It was an area that covered parts of three states, and it was the place where our country got most of our lead and zinc from. And it left behind a huge impact on the community here from a water pollution standpoint and also soil pollution with heavy metals, with documented health impacts, things that are still being cleaned up decades after the mining ceased and the big companies left town. And it really strikes me, especially when it's referred to, this area being referred to as a gold mine, that we have a lot of experience seeing the consequences of unregulated industrial development that is mining our natural resources. And so I'm very concerned about the impacts of that happening again on a community that's already struggling.
1: Exactly. So with regard to state governance, governors and county commissions are sold on the quote-unquote benefits of these data centers, but they never talk about the externalized costs. And I hope that we can help policymakers understand that we can't talk about any kind of industry coming in without having a discussion of what are the externalized costs that we're not factoring in.
2: Right. And there are a lot of them associated with data centers. I particularly was focused on water use and wastewater and a little bit on stormwater, but there are so many other externalized impacts as well. Air pollution, noise, light pollution. And one of the things that maybe gets left out of the conversation a lot of times is just the impact from the conversion of agricultural land to a massive industrial use with lots of pollutants generated and also lots of impervious surfaces. That's a big issue from an environmental perspective, but for the community surrounding that area, it has many, many devastating effects, including loss of community.
1: Absolutely. And so you've got a loss of farmland. You've got wells that have the risk of running dry because of the high water demand. So what kind of discussion should we be having with our communities and our legislators?
2: Well, I would say one of the things that I think it's really important to talk to them about is that at a minimum, at the very beginning, there needs to be an assessment of all of these external impacts before any kind of agreement or approval is put in place. And the assessments need to be done based on fully disclosed transparency. So in taking the situation in Southwest Missouri with both of these facilities, there is virtually no information about these facilities that have been made public. both of them are talking about developers coming in, making a site for an undisclosed or maybe even unselected yet third party user of that data center. And so it might even be the case that they don't even know what they're planning to build specifically. And so verbal assurances about what they will or will not do are difficult to rely on. So full transparency about what's being proposed, full assessment of the impacts on the environment, on people's health, on public resources that will be impacted. That includes things like wastewater treatment systems or public water supplies. And that sort of thing is what I think is really important to be talking to decision makers about, legislators and county commissioners.
1: Right. Kelly, let me take one break. I just want to remind our listeners that if you're just joining us, you're tuned into Food Sleuth Radio, and today we are joined by Ms. Kelly Hunter Foster. She has served as senior attorney at Waterkeeper Alliance since 2010. She's a nationally recognized environmental attorney. She was recently a guest on a call that was hosted by the Missouri Rural Crisis Center about our state in particular being targeted by data centers, but this is happening all over the country. And so these issues are important for all of us to be paying attention to. Kelly, how is it that governors and county commissioners think that data centers are a good idea? Is it simply this notion that these centers are going to bring in jobs?
2: I don't think that there's universal support from all county commissioners or from governors. I think that there are several places where they're taking a look at what needs to be in place to be able to regulate them. For people that support them, I do think they see it as an economic opportunity and expansion of industry without, in my opinion, taking into consideration the potential harms and the things that are being given away in the process.
1: Right. And I just don't think you can put a price on clean, accessible water. It is the most important nutrient. And personally, I think it needs to be protected at all cost. I thought it was interesting that you were a board member of the Cherry Street Farmers Market in Tulsa. So I think that you and I both understand the value of regionalized food systems, and re-regionalizing food systems and agriculture is so critical to our country's resilience. And yet what I see these data centers doing is hogging large tracts of agricultural land, hogging water. And then I have to sit back and say, where is the food going to come from? Where is the potable water going to come from? I wonder what you think about that.
2: Yeah. So obviously there's a huge concern about conversion of agricultural land to industrial use. That would obviously have an impact on what are currently very likely independent farmers. So one of the struggles that we've had with local and regional food production is the increasing corporate control of food production and edging out independent farmers and the ability to do local food production and edging them out of processing capacity as well. So I think that conversion of land is likely to contribute to that at a time when previously I feel like we have been on the verge of focusing as a country on how to support independent farming and how to support independent processing capacity to try to build up regional food production, local food production and distribution.
1: Right. And any discussion of data centers, I think, needs to include discussions about the bigger food and water systems. And in fact, much of your work prior to work on data centers had to do with confined animal feeding operations and these big industrial animal operations where there was yet again a problem with wastewater treatment and a huge water demand. You were asked during the Missouri Rural Crisis Center call, and I thought it was a great question, and it had to do with what are the parallels that you see between the data centers and these large animal confinement facilities?
2: Yeah, I thought it was a really interesting question as well, and it's making me think about that there are other similarities with other industries, but particularly with regard to animal feeding operations and their associated slaughterhouses and rendering plants, there are numerous things. For example, the animal feeding operations and their production operations have a massive impact on people and communities and water resources, air quality, and the agricultural community itself. They're not adequately regulated. There's a huge lack of transparency about their operations, and their operations put demands on public resources and systems that just cannot handle the burden or the cost. A lot of that flows from the fact that there are inadequate state and federal permitting requirements and a lack of protections that apply to many of the facilities, a lack of provisions or inadequate provisions. And then lastly, the thing that I think is really notable and something that we're likely to be facing increasingly with data centers is that they come to town with the promise of jobs and economic development, and they ask communities to bear certain burdens. For example, taking care of their wastewater in return for the economic development. And that is particularly true with regard to slaughterhouses and rendering plants. And there are not adequate standards to deal with that. And the wastewater treatment plants just simply aren't set up to deal with it, resulting in pollutant pass-through into our water resources.
1: And I've also noticed in watching some different news stories that many times these data centers are invited to come into a community, I guess because the leaders have been sold that they're going to bring jobs and economic opportunity, but they're given tax abatements.
2: Yeah, that's right.
1: So they're not contributing, say, to the infrastructure or public schools or things that make a community whole.
2: Correct. So then you have to wonder what the benefit would be. I've heard but do not know that it's not likely to be a substantial amount of long-term job creation. So I honestly lack any understanding of what that benefit is.
1: Right. And I think these are the questions that we have to bring to citizens before these data centers are established. I want to talk about the EPA because I think that many of us believe that there is a government agency that is looking out for our well-being. And I have visited the EPA and I have seen etched in stone the mission, which is to protect human health and the environment. But Lee Zeldin, who is the head of the EPA right now, announced that there are not going to be any set regulations for data centers. So if we had the idea that the EPA is going to protect human health and the environment, they are not going to do so with regard to data centers.
2: That's right. The EPA administrator did announce that they're not going to set nationwide environmental requirements and recommendations for data centers. And that's a huge problem, you know, similar to the case with slaughterhouses. One of the reasons they're such a significant source of water pollution, nitrogen and phosphorus pollution across the country, is because the EPA has not set national standards that apply to them. So it is not the case that there will be zero regulation of something like a wastewater discharge because the Clean Water Act applies, but it is the case that in the absence of specific standards that are designed for this industry, the permits are not likely to be protective enough to actually protect water resources.
1: And even if you had a law on the books, you have to have some way of enforcing that law.
2: Right. And you have to have a willingness to enforce.
1: Right. All right. I want to talk about water specifically. I was not aware of all the different kinds of contaminants in wastewater from these data centers. And then there's the issue of this closed loop water use within the data center. So can we talk a little bit about the use of water for these data centers, why they need so much water, what happens to it, and also what kinds of contaminants are in that water?
2: So the largest water use at a data center is for cooling. They have a huge need for cooling associated with running their operations. And so from what I understand, that's the majority of the use. but they also require water for construction. Sometimes they require it for energy generation, and they also need it for drinking water for people that are working there and sanitary uses. And so there are two types of waste streams that they'll generate. One is a sort of a domestic waste, which is the sort of wastewater that a municipal wastewater treatment plant is designed to handle. And then there's also industrial wastewater. So there are different requirements, different needs for different standards for each of those things. With regard to industrial wastewater, that can be a source of real problem because it requires specialized treatment and standards to deal with the pollutants in there. And it's a little bit of a black box. There's not a lot of data out there about what is in these wastewater streams in particular. But what we do know is that it can contain biocides, corrosion inhibitors and descalers, heavy metals such as zinc and copper and chromium, total dissolved solids, dissolved minerals and salts. It can contain PFAS, nitrate, and temperature is a really big concern from an environmental perspective. So a few things come into play with that. One is, how will they store all that? And then how will they treat it? If they're in an area where there is no wastewater treatment plant, how are they going to handle that treatment? When they send it to wastewater treatment plants, there can be significant cost for the public to bear in terms of system expansions and upgrades. That's because those systems are not designed to treat that waste. And when those pollutants that I mentioned, they're not compatible with septic systems, they're not going to be removed by the wastewater treatment plant. And so those pollutants can pass through untreated into the receiving waterway. Some of those pollutants can damage with and interfere with the treatment process that you need at a wastewater treatment plant to make it work properly. And it can just hydraulically overload a wastewater treatment plant system, resulting in bypass events and partial treatment of wastewater.
1: Right. And as you mentioned, the public is going to have to bear the cost of dealing with that wastewater. And there was a report done by the Environmental and Energy Study Institute that reported on how data centers are contributing to PFAS, also called forever chemical pollution. And it's my understanding that general wastewater treatment plants that we have in our communities to treat our domestic waste, they are not equipped to handle PFAS. And we have real concerns in the public health community about PFAS. So again, before we welcome these centers in, there's got to be a responsibility borne by the industry to take care of their own waste.
2: Yeah, that's right. So we've done two PFAS surveys across the country. The first one that you mentioned earlier was a survey of surface waters where we worked with our waterkeeper organizations to do sampling for PFAS in rivers and streams, because at that time, not a lot of it had been done. And we found it at elevated levels at, I think it was 83% of the sites we tested across the country. So as a follow-up to that, we recently did some sampling with waterkeepers again, where we focused in on sampling upstream and downstream of wastewater treatment plants and biosolids or sludge land application fields. And again, we found widespread increases of PFAS downstream from numerous wastewater treatment plants. And so that's because there are no standards typically that are being applied that require the treatment. And there are no treatment technologies in place at most wastewater treatment plants to be able to deal with PFAS. And it's a real burden for municipal treatment plants all across the country to figure out how they're going to be able to deal with this, the expense of it. And one of the ways that you can deal with it is by identifying the sources and requiring them to do the removal. But that's not generally happening right now. So to the extent that PFAS are in the wastewater of a data center, they will contribute to that nationwide problem that we're having. And PFAS are very dangerous.
1: Right. I'll provide a link to the report that you did, as well as this EESI report. We may be promised a closed loop system. We may be told that this is going to help with regard to any kind of wastewater treatment issues. You have made it clear that that is not the answer, and that they can concentrate some of those pollutants and that we will still have wastewater demands. Is that correct?
2: Yeah. So they may be preferable for some reasons, but I think my point is that it doesn't fully address the concerns about water demands or the wastewater. One, they can still use a substantial amount of water for that and not all their other uses. So if it's reducing the use, but it doesn't mean that that reduced usage is insignificant, nor does it mean that the demand can be met by local water resources or local utilities. And then secondly, closed loop systems can result in the high concentration of pollutants that are in the water they're using. So a lot of time they're talking about, well, we're going to have reduced water use because we're going to use recycled wastewater. Or they may be taking water from a source that is already contaminated by something like nitrate. And through the closed loop system, that wastewater can concentrate pollutants to a high degree, resulting in the need for heavy management to be able to address that pollution problem and the potential for pass-through. So there's an example of that in Oregon, with nitrate contamination being concentrated in a data center, then sent back to the wastewater treatment plant, and then land applied on the ground surface above the aquifer that was already contaminated with nitrate, which was the source of the cooling water, resulting in land application of much higher concentrations of nitrate on the surface, and then migration back down into that groundwater aquifer.
1: Yeah, very dangerous for public health. Kelly, is there any last comment that you would like to make before we close?
2: I think it's really important for people who are potentially impacted by data centers to call on their elected representatives to take action and establish transparency and standards that govern these operations. And I also want to encourage them to have hope that they can stand up for their communities and do what is necessary to protect them and their environment against unregulated impacts and pollution from data centers.
1: That's great. I want to thank our listeners for joining us. Remind everyone that Food Sleuth Radio is produced by Dan Hemmelgarn for KOPN in Columbia, Missouri. Most of all, I want to thank my guest, Ms. Kelly Hunter Foster, senior attorney at Waterkeeper Alliance and advocate for clean, safe water. Thank you so much for your time.
2: Thank you.

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0: Welcome to Counterspin, your weekly look behind the headlines. I'm Janine Jackson. This week on Counterspin, protests are ongoing in southern Maine, where Joan Sebastian Duran Guerrero was killed by an ICE agent on July 13th. The Maine Monitor says folks are expressing rage, fear, and questions about what occurred. Protesters also showed up at Houston City Hall, calling out ICE operations there that killed Lorenzo Salgado Araujo. Houston Public Media said each speech inside the council chambers was echoed by the raucous chants of dozens of protesters outside who stood for hours during the public comment session, making demands for accountability and transparency. Here in Manhattan's Foley Square, one protester told New York One, "I think it's gone past the point of we need to abolish ICE. I think we need a thorough investigation and, if appropriate, trials, prosecutions." Said another, "For me, this past week is a reminder that we should all be out here." Corporate media are narrating this nightmare, but do their, will their questions ever go deep enough to drive actual change? Right now, the focus seems heavy on the notion that we need to humanize the victims of racist state violence rather than challenge the humanity of those who enact it. Oh, but you'll be happy to know Snopes is on top of the question of whether Joan Guerrero's daughter actually saw her father be shot to death by state agents. Don't want to get that twisted. We'll talk about ICE murders and the bigger system that encourages and absolves them with Lauren Bonds, Executive Director of the National Police Accountability Project. That's coming up this week on Counterspin, but first, a quick look back at some recent press. When Republican South Carolina Senator Lindsey Graham died July 11th, corporate media didn't just whitewash his record. As Julie Holler writes for Fair.org, they highlighted the symbiosis between the press corps and the politicians they are tasked with holding to account. Graham was crucial, for one example, in the transformation of the Supreme Court. First, in helping Senate leader Mitch McConnell block Barack Obama's nomination of Merrick Garland to fill Antonin Scalia's seat, then in providing critical support for Brett Kavanaugh's nomination, which was faltering after accusations of sexual assault from Christine Blasey Ford. Preventing a sitting president from filling a Supreme Court vacancy has been one of the most consequential decisions in terms of changing the path of the country. Giving Trump the chance to fill that seat instead of Obama meant the balance of the court was shifted, ultimately giving the GOP the current 6-3 advantage that has paved the way for Trump's rapid expansion of executive power. But the New York Times' Carl Hulse didn't find that worth a mention, instead telling readers that Graham's, quote, "bipartisanship extended to his handling of federal judicial nominations on the Judiciary Committee, where he regularly pointed out that he had backed President Barack Obama's Supreme Court nominees at a political cost to himself, while Democrats dug in against Mr. Trump's court picks, a stance that infuriated him," close quote. At one point, Lindsey Graham called Trump a, quote, "race-baiting, xenophobic, religious bigot. He doesn't represent my party. He doesn't represent the values that the men and women who wear the uniform are fighting for," close quote. But once Trump took power, Graham became, as PBS explained, quote, "one of his closest allies and golf buddies," close quote. So no hypocrisy there. Accounts like one in the New York Times referred to Graham's, quote, "much analyzed turnabout," close quote, on Trump. And PBS allowed a source to say that those shifts were an effort to, quote, "continue to be relevant." I mean, he wanted to be an effective senator when there was a Democratic president and also when there was a Republican president, close quote. The Sunday political shows, Holler notes, perfected the art of veneration. At NBC's Meet the Press, where Graham himself was slated to appear for the 64th time, the network invited Donald Trump, Benjamin Netanyahu, and Republican South Carolina Senator Tim Scott to offer their thoughts. Host Kristen Welker asked Trump such piercing questions as, quote, "He loved his work, Mr. President. He was tireless, but it brought him such joy, didn't it?" Close quote. Trump responded, "There was nobody like him." Netanyahu, for his part, called Lindsey Graham a great patriot who never confused good and evil. Tim Scott also appeared on CNN's State of the Union, where host Jake Tapper asked him to talk about the role Graham played in contributing to America's national security and the way that the U.S. is seen around the world. Scott replied, quote, "He was literally one of the edgiest guys as it relates to foreign policy you would ever meet. But it was never because he was a warmonger. It was because he wanted to see peace in every place possible. And if necessary, peace becomes a part of what happens if you use our kinetic response tools," close quote. As Holler writes, Tapper didn't even raise an eyebrow at that grotesque sequence of words. Indeed, no Sunday hosts did more than nod respectfully at pronouncements like, "He's just a good person," or "Lindsey was just a powerful force for good." So it's worth understanding that where you might be looking for unvarnished news is really just another club you're not invited to. Reporting at Zetio by Aswin Subsang and Prem Tucker notes the continuance of the Trump administration's bombing campaign against supposed narco-terrorist drug boats. So far, Trump's illegal bombing spree of at least 66 strikes have killed at least 221 people, including, you'll remember, last September's strike on a fishing boat off the coast of Venezuela, which was followed by a double tap to make sure all survivors were killed. While media attention has faded, sources tell Zetio's reporters that Trump wants to expand those operations, even though they don't actually know who they're killing. But they do know that the killing is not interrupting the flow of fentanyl or cocaine or anything else into the U.S. Said one official, at this point, quote, "It's murder for murder's sake," close quote. Another said that White House officials have stopped asking for drug data because, quote, "People know it's not actually designed to end the fentanyl crisis," close quote. Meanwhile, the Center for Economic and Policy Research reminds us of the nearly 4,000 people who have died in Venezuela's June 24th earthquakes, tens of thousands more injured, left homeless, or in medical crisis. We've seen heart-wrenching coverage, but as CPERS co-director Mark Weisbrot wrote in an op-ed for the LA Times, we've seen little suggesting that Venezuelans digging survivors out of rubble shouldn't have to also fight for an end to sanctions, largely from the U.S., that have destroyed their nation's economy. A study Weisbrot co-authored for The Lancet Global Health estimated that broad unilateral sanctions, like those imposed by the U.S., cause an additional 564,000 deaths annually, a majority of those deaths estimated to be among children under 5 years old. So news media that tug heartstrings with images of Venezuelans looking for lost children in rubble, but who don't connect that to the damage and loss of life incurred by economic sanctions, are telling half a story. The point of these sanctions is to punish civilians, to force them somehow to overthrow a leadership that the U.S. has decided it doesn't like. So just like ICE officers shooting into vehicles, such sanctions used to be rare, but have now become a tool of first resort. Probably, Weisbrot offers, because the resulting fatalities are mostly unseen. But just as with murders by law enforcement, more and more people are seeing around media's erasures, and hopefully, quote, "As the illegality and human toll of these sanctions become more widely known, the U.S. government will be increasingly forced to abandon them," close quote. You're listening to Counterspin, brought to you each week by the Media Watch Group FAIR. Maine ICE shooting victim has been identified. What to know about him, offered USA Today. The first wave of news coverage of the July 13th murder by an ICE agent in Maine saw a lot of stories asking who was Juan Sebastian Guerrero, the victim, or stating what we know about Juan Sebastian Guerrero, as if there might be some biographical detail that would explain or excuse his killing. The repeated mention that Guerrero was not the intended target of ICE that day is also unsettling, suggesting that this behavior would be acceptable if it were more competent, transmitting without friction the idea that people can be valid targets of state violence as part of what we're told is about law enforcement and civil laws at that. And listeners will know that the Department of Homeland Security ordered officers around the country to stop pulling cars over, saying they were going to assess their tactics. And then a day later, Donald Trump demanded those stops resume, said ICE is doing just what they're supposed to do. Joining us now to talk about what we can do, along with being furious, is Lauren Bonds, Executive Director of the National Police Accountability Project. She joins us now by phone from Kansas City, Kansas. Welcome to Counterspin, Lauren Bonds.
1: Thank you so much for having us, Janine.
0: Well, in the wake of Juan Sebastian Guerrero's killing by ICE in Maine, itself in the wake of Lorenzo Salgado Araujo's killing by ICE in Texas, you put out a statement that did not call vaguely for reforms to ICE, as I saw some headlines referring to public outrage. What was the statement you put out actually saying?
1: Yeah, the statement that we put out was saying that we need ICE out of our streets, that ICE should not be engaging in any removal efforts that they're currently engaged in. And, you know, that entails traffic stops, which were temporarily paused. But that also entails, you know, kind of these deportation removal orders, all these warrants that are being kind of served on foot in these different communities and are also leading to violence and death.
0: The statement says it's clear that the only way to prevent ICE from killing us in the streets is to remove ICE from the streets. That's a long way stronger than kind of we need to know what they're up to. You know, they need to sometimes testify about things. This is not that.
1: Yes, I would agree that we're taking it a step further than we need body-worn cameras and, you know, we need more oversight. Those things are important, too, and they may be more easily attained, potentially, although I think we're kind of seeing that even those kind of minimum restrictions on ICE's conduct are being rejected. So we should ask for, you know, what we think is actually going to be the biggest deterrent to ICE violence. And we do think that that is removing them from street operations.
0: Well, let me ask you about this particular thing that you also mentioned that I think is kind of being lifted up for people, this shooting into cars business. You know, this seems to be a primary way if you're making these street stops. This is becoming a primary way that ICE ends up harming or killing people. It's a weird thing, isn't it, to be shooting into vehicles?
1: Absolutely. And I would say that that's, you know, not something that's been accepted in, even by kind of the most pro-force, ardent members of the law enforcement community for over a decade now. There's been kind of a consensus in the law enforcement community that shooting into vehicles, fleeing vehicles, you know, charging vehicles, whatever it may be, is just so highly dangerous that there are few, if any, situations that justify it. Not only dangerous to the person who's driving the vehicle, but bystanders, passengers, and law enforcement themselves. And so kind of the universally accepted or national standard practices around shooting into vehicles is that there are very few situations where it is justified and where policy should permit it.
0: Well, most stories that I have seen note or anyway suggest that the killing of Guerrero, of Araujo, while they're horrific, are not outliers, you know, that they fit in a broader pattern of violence, recklessness, and racism from ICE. In your recent conversation with Sonali Kolhatkar on Rising Up, I understood you to suggest that we hold an even bigger picture about policing in this country, and specifically that we not set up a framing that says ICE bad, regular police good. You know, I know you're not saying ICE violence isn't worth the attention it gets, but what are you getting at there?
1: I think that there's been a real, shift. I'm thinking particularly amongst lawmakers who are, identified Democrats who are on the left, who have really spoke up about the importance of curtailing ICE violence right now. And I think that that's obviously incredibly important, but it's a bit myopic in terms of, they're not making those same demands for local law enforcement that are, carrying out similar types of uses of force, similar types of violence and harm against other communities, against their constituents who are, Black Americans, for instance. And so I think, it needs to be a both and. This can't be, just a focus on ICE, because ICE, they're cops. They are doing what cops do, usually against people who are only suspected of breaking civil laws. But there's a lot of victims, as you know, of local law enforcement violence who, have not committed any crimes or not even suspected of committing crimes. And so I think this is very important that we don't kind of reframe some of the violence that ICE has undertaken as being exclusive or specific to federal law enforcement agents, because we know 3 people die as a result of police violence every single day. And those are, largely local police officers that are committing those uses of force.
0: Right. And it's just useful, just as we can't connect everything to Trump, when particular policies predated Trump, and if we think if there's no more Trump, all of this is going to disappear, then we've got something fundamentally wrong. It's important to pull out the tactics, the actual behaviors that are problematic, and to disconnect them from a particular agency even or a particular politician, certainly. Yeah,
1: absolutely.
0: Well, the Department of Homeland Security said in a statement, and I can't remember where I saw this, but they said in a statement, quote, "We are always evaluating our procedures to keep our officers safe and criminals off our streets. We will not disclose or discuss law enforcement tactics," close quote. And, I have to ask, what if we had a press corps that would say, "You won't disclose or discuss law enforcement tactics?" Wait, everything comes to a halt. I often balk at transparency as itself a goal. We want to stop actions, not just, have a peek at them. But when an agency straight up says, "Oh, we're not even going to talk about how we make any of these decisions," that is a clanging warning bell to me.
1: Yes, I would agree. And, I think, generally we're of the same mind at the National Police Accountability Project that we shouldn't be advocating for transparency's sake. But transparency is an essential prerequisite for accountability, for reform, for even things like abolition. If we don't understand systems, we really can't improve them. We can't know if they were at issue and causing harm. It really is kind of step one for change, whatever you want that change to look like.
0: Sure.
1: And so at the very least, this is information we should have. And I kind of just did a long spiel about how ICE are just cops and this is something that we're seeing everywhere. But I would say the way that the DHS and the agency is functioning right now is really different from what local law enforcement agencies would even try to get away with, that lack of transparency around policies themselves, around practices. What is an acceptable practice and what is an acceptable tactic under what circumstances is something that you wouldn't expect a chief of police or a sheriff to not disclose if asked about it.
0: Absolutely. The sunshine is necessary, as you say, as a first step. And this kind of follows along, but I do wonder, and I wonder this sincerely, how police at every level can lie and lie and lie. And then bystander video, as more is often the case, says no, what their account was absolutely false. And yet they're still treated as reliable sources, not just by news media, but by other institutions. It just seems to me it's hard to think of other entities that can be caught in lies again and again and again. And yet each time they come up, there's an assumption that they're telling the truth.
1: Yeah, I think that is something that's very frustrating in our work at the National Police Accountability Project, because you're right, there's data, there's anecdotal examples about the fact that law enforcement officers in the agencies that are often protecting them or supporting them, you know, have a history of dishonesty, or that they're not more honest than any other witness or not more credible than any other public institution. And so, you know, I do think one of the things that is becoming more and more common post-2020 is that the public, I think, is less willing to kind of accept a police narrative at its face. Right. And that's, you know, doubly for DHS and, you know, kind of what's coming out of the Trump administration about what's happening in these use of force incidents and other things. And so I would say that I think that even though there are some media sources kind of printing the police press release in full detail and, you know, some institutions saying, well, this is what the police said, the public, you know, has less and less confidence in police. And I don't know the current rates, but I think in 2021, the last time there was a poll, less than 50% of all Americans said that they trusted the police or felt the police were trustworthy. And so it would be interesting to see what current data is and how that data stacks up against, you know, a specific look at confidence in federal law enforcement agencies.
0: Mm-hmm. Well, as you're making clear, the work of resisting police brutality, racism, impact on community has a lot of levels and a lot of aspects. And I know that the project fits in there in a particular way. I wonder if you could just tell us about some of the elements of resisting, of upending this system that you're working on. I know, for example, qualified immunity is one issue area, but what are some of the big pieces that the project is focusing on?
1: Yeah, you know, I think we, you know, kind of have a two-track system for change or theory of change at the National Police Accountability Project. We are trying to stop police violence at all of its levels from happening. In the first instance, that kind of goes back to what our calls were around ICE presence in the streets. You know, I think we have similar policy proposals for local law enforcement that, you know, we get them out of traffic stops, that we get them out of mental health crisis intervention, kind of all these places where we know it is likely for law enforcement actions to kind of escalate to violence. So we are working kind of on the policy front to remove police from situations where we know that they're likely to commit violence, and that goes for ICE as well. Kind of ending surveillance technologies, ending kind of the technical side of over-policing that often leads to physical violence. So that's kind of the one track. And the other track is to ensure that there is accountability and consequences when violence does happen. And so that is more where we're focusing on reforms like ending qualified immunity. That's where we're more focused on ensuring that victims of ICE and police violence have an advocate. A big part of our work this year has been focused on training attorneys, civil rights attorneys, plaintiff side attorneys, and even, you know, kind of people who've never done a plaintiff side case to bring lawsuits against the federal agencies when this type of ICE violence happens, because we know that there are so many people who are being impacted by federal law enforcement violence due to these ICE surges in communities that have never really had to deal with that before. And so that's really been a lot of our work and a lot of our focus this year.
0: And the National Police Accountability Project is a network, right, of attorneys and advocates. So it's a big group of folks who coordinate their efforts around these issues, as opposed to, you know, just one organization. Is that right?
1: That's right. Yeah. So we have our members who are litigating these cases. We have, you know, community partners across the country, you know, grassroots groups. And then we also have, you know, partnerships with other national organizations working on criminal legal system issues. And then, yeah, we have our 550 members all across the country. And so we are a big network and a big group and are doing work at, you know, kind of varying levels of policing systems.
0: Well, let me just ask you finally, you know, there's a high point of outrage right now and focus and attention on these ICE killings as well. There should be. But folks have a lot of other things going on, you know, and there's a lot of distracting, you know, bad things happening. And so when there is a flashpoint of attention, you know, folks really want to use it, want to make the most of it. And where folks often wind up is call your representative, call your senator. And I think while that is crucial and that kind of political engagement is important, I think it's frustrating for people to come away from something that feels so visceral, you know, that has made them so angry, that has made them cry, and then to, you know, get on the phone and leave a 10-second voicemail on their senator's, you know, line. And I think folks are looking for other ways to plug in, other things to do. Do you have thoughts for people, just regular folks who are trying to do something about this, who are trying to use their

0: making a difference. We have more and more people like coming out and saying that they really want to curtail ICE funding elected officials that would never take that position in the past. I would also say, though, if you want to be more engaged in, you know, I know people have limited time. There are so many great grassroots groups, some of our grassroots partners across the country that have accompaniment programs. So, you know, being able to go with your immigrant neighbors to places where they might be likely to encounter ICE and just being able to be a presence and an observer and someone who can maybe give them a little bit more protection and confidence, you know, if they have to go to a court hearing or a doctor's appointment or all these places that we're seeing more and more ICE agents popping up. So I think that there's a lot of ways to engage, and, you know, kind of even a simple Google search would allow you to get plugged into that. And, you know, it really, those programs really are kind of based on your availability. It's a short training, and then, you know, it's, you know, driving someone to the pharmacy or something. Mm-hmm. Like it mm-hmm. is an easy way if you have, you know, even a free hour once a week to try to be a source of support and a source of resistance for the immigrant community around you.
1: All right. Well, thank you very much for that. We've been speaking with Lauren Bonds, Executive Director of the National Police Accountability Project. You can find them online at nationalpoliceaccountability.org. Lauren Bonds, thank you so much for joining us this week on Counterspin.
0: Oh, yeah. Thank you so much, Janine, for having us.
1: And that's it for Counterspin for this week. 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I'm Janine Jackson. 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
1: 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Call 541-833-0622. 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
5: I'm an active public school teacher. I currently write behavior support plans for folks with intellectual disabilities who have high-risk behaviors. And that spans the gamut from 4 years old to almost 70 years old are the folks who I serve. And I love it. I love it so much. So why the heck are we here anyway? Why are we at the city council chambers? The reason why is because I and many other people in the community have tried several times to get the school board or admin leaders in our school district to recognize that we've got a problem that needs to be solved. And I was abruptly cut off during a school board meeting when trying to re-emphasize again just how important this issue is to many people in our community. We have a petition now with nearly 800 signatures. And so I thought, you know what? If it's not going to happen right here at an SPS location, then I'm going to do it myself and I'll put it in a different location. So that's why we're here, and we're very, very grateful and lucky, I feel, that we're allowed to use the city council chambers for this, because what a great space. So we took matters into our own hands, and we want to engage in our community with our community. And we really want to emphasize to folks who are in charge over there at SPS that there are people who want to do this, who want to be involved. So that's why we're here. Well-rounded education update. That's kind of what started this whole business. I don't have a giant update to give you, but shortly Michael will give you an update. So stay tuned for that. Tonight's topic. Is declining enrollment inevitable in SPS? So this has been used a few times in public comment and speaking with folks over at SPS. And it's like, hey, you know, our budget is tied to people in seats, to students in seats. And with declining enrollment, we have a really small budget now, and there's just kind of nothing we can do about it. And boy, that's a big bummer. And it's true, in fact, that enrollment across the state is down, but it's down even higher in Springfield than it is in neighboring areas. And so Larry is going to talk to you a little bit here about what factors are internal and can be changed in declining enrollment, because we believe that there are many factors, as well as what are some external factors that are kind of beyond our control. So we want to take a look at both of those things and get people engaged in hopefully finding a solution. So I took an anecdotal survey. I took it upon myself to make an anecdotal survey, which if you scan this QR code, you can head right to it now and you can still take it if you like. I don't have a giant wealth of respondents, but there were some people who responded, and I just kind of took some quick data to show you what people were saying. So I sent the survey out. I put it on Facebook and I put it in other, you know, online forums. And I said, if you are the parent or guardian of a Springfield student and you have unenrolled your student, or you've decided that you're going to unenroll your student, please take this quick survey and tell us why. What were the contributing factors? So of these listed here, this is 66% of respondents listed these items. The biggest one being class size was too big and there wasn't enough staffing. Mm-hmm. And then right below that was emotional safety concerns / behaviors. No big surprise. As a behavior professional myself now, I do believe there are a lot of things that can be done about that. But we really want to focus tonight less on behavior and more on academic content and things of that nature. Also, just below that was physical safety concerns, kind of the same thing. Kids are not feeling safe in school for whatever reason. Sometimes that's physically, sometimes that's emotionally. And then there was some negative peer influence. I wasn't surprised to see that either. And then there was more people than I thought. So their students felt disconnected from community. So that was about 66% of respondents. The other 33% were other. So the most popular of the other items were special education needs were not adequately met. being a teacher, that was also not a giant surprise to me. And there was a limited or lack of variety in classes or subjects, as well as students being bored or not challenged at school. So it's purely anecdotal. I'm happy to share that information with anybody on the school board or in leadership who's interested in it. And certainly, if you feel like this applies to you or you know something that it applies to, please go ahead and scan that and share that with them. I'd love to have more information on it. Anonymous survey. So part of the anonymous survey went like this. How are you going to meet your students' needs now? So they've been unenrolled from their neighborhood school or wherever. And 40% said, you know what, we're just going to homeschool. 30% said, we're going to put our kids in an online academy. And 30% said, we're out of here. We're leaving the district. We found a different nearby district that we'd rather go to. And I was like, preposterous. This is not okay. So here's why that idea of internal factors is a really, really important one. So is SPS enrollment decline truly inevitable? So external and internal factors. Larry is going to talk a little bit more about that here in a minute. But we have some resources right here in our district already that I think should be really taken advantage of. And the first one is A3. So we have the principal here, Amy Beard from A3, and she'll talk to you a little bit this evening about what their model is and about their successes. A really, really cool thing about A3 is that 50% of students enrolled at A3 are not from Springfield. So, yeah, go ahead.
4: What is A3? What is that?
5: So A3 is the Academy for Arts and Academics. Is that what it is, Amy? Everyone just calls it A3.
6: Oh, pretty close. It's Academy of Arts and Academics.
5: Yes, there we go. Okay. So A3 is downtown. They have an open campus here in Springfield. My daughter is a senior there, and they have a project-based learning model, among many other really cool things that Amy will talk to you more about. But when I asked Amy how many students came from a different district, and she said 50%, I was like, wait a minute, we have a Springfield school where 50% of students are coming to us? That could be used as a model for other schools. Yeah. So, and my child who was, she actually skipped middle school in should have been in Thurston. She chose not to go because she had some of those same concerns that people who've enrolled their students had. So she went to school online for middle school and then wanted to go to A3 when she hit high school. And she has really blossomed as a human being and as an individual since being there. So I'm very, very excited for Amy to speak with you guys tonight. All right, and now it's Larry's turn. There you go, sir.
7: Welcome, everybody. Thanks for being here. This is our second community forum. We did one in January. We talked about the curriculum at the elementary level. Are kids getting all the subjects that they should be getting? Tonight, we want to talk about the enrollment decline, how those two issues interface, and then toward the end, ask you about issues that you have that you feel the district should be examining so that we get public education at the highest level for all kids. I taught for 24 years. I taught high school in Creswell High School. I taught elementary school, fourth grade, in Eugene. I taught middle school in Eugene at Monroe Middle over by Sheldon High School. After that, I taught as an adjunct instructor at the U of O in the College of Ed, and I'm a founding member of CAPE, dramatic, the Community Alliance for Public Education. We formed in 2013 as a grassroots community organization to help educate the public about public education, like tonight. Conversations about what's working, what's not working, what we can do to make public education the very best for every kid in Springfield, in Eugene, in the Bethel region. Do we have anybody here from 4J? Anybody here from Bethel? A lot of folks from Springfield.
5: Keeping it local.
7: Okay, keeping it local. Good. All right. So what we're discussing tonight, what are the reasons or the possible causes for kids leaving a district like Springfield? And I want to share with you a template or a framework that might be helpful following up what Sarah talked about, external factors versus internal factors. External factors, you can see listed there, these are out of the control of a school district. They're big picture issues, they're national problems, and they affect all school districts. For example, back in 2019, end of the 2019 into 2020, a virus went around the globe. Remember the COVID pandemic? That's not Springfield's fault. That's not Eugene Forget's fault, but they all had to deal with it. That's an example of an external factor. And the districts have to deal with it, but it's nothing they can control. They have to react to it. The internal factors are more district operable. These are the things that the district can have an influence in. Policies, procedures, practices, decision goals. And interestingly, administrators at school districts love to shrug their shoulders over the external, mm-hmm. like, well, bad luck for us. What can we possibly do? But they don't want to talk about the internal factors mm-hmm. that they might be able to move some levers to improve what's going on. All right, so some examples. I mentioned COVID. Some other things that have happened externally. Birth rates are falling. Families are having fewer kids. They're delaying families starting. That's not Springfield's fault, but that's a reality, and that affects the enrollment. The idea of access to housing, the cost of housing in Springfield is going up. Some families can't afford it, so they look elsewhere, and that's where they take their kids to. That's Springfield can't control that. Aging population. A lot of families, their kids are already out of the schools. So that's nobody's fault. That's happening. So these are the external factors. Any others that I didn't list that are happening outside of the schools that you can think of that might have a influence in Springfield's enrollment?
5: I do wonder actually about immigration, scares about immigration, and how whether or not children are safe in school if they're Hispanic looking.
7: Good point.
5: Hispanic presenting.
7: That's a clear external factor. A social bias.
8: That's certainly affecting attendance.
7: Certainly affects attendance. And the district has to deal with that, but they didn't cause it. Any other internals that we could deal with that the district might be able to improve that might attract more families or keep more families? I mean, I would love to have a conversation with all school districts in Lane County and say, well, what can be done? And we're going to get a good example from Amy Beard at A3, the high school that has 100% graduation rate. And as Sarah said, 50% of the students come from outside of Springfield. Maybe we could start some schools in Springfield that would attract families. Possibilities. I feel like right now in 2026, we may be facing a perfect storm where external and internal factors collide. Decades of income inequality, lower paying jobs, skyrocketing cost of living, family stressors, lower birth rate. These are external, but here are some of the internal. A top-down management system that started around the turn of the century in 2001. Overemphasis on testing, standardized bubble tests, unengaging curriculum, one size fits all. These are factors that a district can control. But when you have 25 years of this and 25 years of this, that's creating a challenge, a stress on the district.
4: Yes.
7: And we certainly don't want a kid to be caught in that crunch. And I hope this is not your child. We don't want any kid to feel that way about school. We want the joy of learning, of coming to school. Yeah, that's what we want. It's a tough time for public education. Some statewide data. This is from the Oregon Department of Education, starting back in 2011 to 12. You can see Springfield in red and the state average up until around COVID, I guess, and then dropping all across the state. But look at Springfield's trajectory. I'm not blaming Springfield, but are there things that Springfield could do to start turning it around so kids have a quality education? And maybe there's another factor involved. We don't have time to get into it, but the idea that if the population in an area is increasing, does that automatically bring up the number of students? Well, not according to Ben Lapine. Ben's population is off the charts, but their enrollment's declining. Why is that? How could that be? Who's moving to Ben?
5: Retired
7: young people, retired people. So an increase in population doesn't automatically mean an increase in enrollment. So as we go through this, I hope we can talk about internal factors and not shrug our shoulders at external factors. And now, as promised, here's a recap from our first session.
5: There's one more slide, too, Larry, that you had in there that I wasn't sure if you want to talk about that one or not.
7: No.
5: We'll move right along.
7: Michael Harshbarger, fourth grade teacher at Page Elementary.
8: Love my I'm Michael Harshbarger. I've been teaching for 31 years. I taught 11 years at elementary and school level. California. I've taught the last 20 here in Springfield at the middle school and then at the elementary level. And I've taught basically every academic subject, math, science, social studies, English language arts, and a number of other things. So to recap, we were talking a little bit about what we talked about last time. And so one of the things we talked about last time was, and sorry for all this text all at once, a couple of years ago, I filed an appeal with ODE that the district was not allowing kids or teachers to do proper instruction in science and social studies and art. And ODE took that on and said, we're going to do an investigation. And then they kept moving their goal line. Every 6 months, they'd say, well, we'll release a report, we'll release a report, we'll release a report. We've been last told that they'll have the report in May of this year. And so we're talking nearly 2 years. So what's happened in the interim is that I wrote a letter basically stating a lot of the information that was in that complaint and took it to the teachers union and said, can we get teachers to read this and sign on to it? And so at least 75 teachers signed on to it. I had a couple of conversations lately with people who said, I signed it, but my name's not on there. And I said, I don't know. The listeners just provided me.
9: I think people were afraid at the time, too, because we were heading into contract negotiations.
5: Yeah. I agree
9: that they
5: with
9: wanted
5: you.
9: To stay focused on contract negotiations and not, not that this isn't important, but I mean, we have to keep our families.
8: So when this letter then, I sent it to board members in July of last year. And then to make sure that they were accountable, because sometimes if you just send things to individual board members, you never hear back. And so if you submit it as a written public comment, then they know that everybody saw it. And so I submitted it as a written public comment, and then they decided, well, that's a formal complaint, and we're going to investigate it, which means no one can talk about it. It took them over 6 months to investigate. The district takes something when they have a formal complaint, they're supposed to do that in 10 work days. It took them 6 months to issue a report from an attorney that they picked. And they said, the attorney said, well, no, everything's fine. We went through his report very carefully and said that this guy had missed a lot of important things. So we appealed that decision to the school board, and we're waiting for the school board to take action. So that's where that is. And again, it's about these issues that the kids are, it's about these topics that the kids are not getting. They're not getting the science, the social studies, the arts that they're supposed to be getting. Okay, so what I wanted to talk about tonight was, hey, little graphic. This issue of declining enrollment, I wanted to present it a different way as a teacher and talking to a room full of mostly adults than what happens when I get into teacher speak, I guess. The jargon starts coming out, and then you can see eyes glaze over talking about IEPs and things like that. It's like, what are those things? So I thought, let's reframe this a little bit and talk about it in a slightly different way. So instead of thinking about what I do and what other teachers do as working at a school, think of it in terms of we do food service. That what we do is that we are trying to feed young minds. That's what we're at. Mm-hmm. And so what you have is that you have licensed, highly trained people, and what they're supposed to do every day is they need to plan and prepare and then serve meals that are going to help young minds develop and become strong people. So what's the goal? Well, the goal of that is then by the time these little people are big people, they'll be strong and healthy, and they're able to feed themselves, or they're able to feed others. They're able to pass on those skills and that knowledge. Well, so when I'm in the process then of planning and preparing and serving, as someone who's been doing this for a long time, there's a lot of things that I am thinking about to make sure that I'm doing it properly. And so one of them, those things is that I have to be aware of there are nutritional requirements. These would be the state standards. So saying, oh, kids are supposed to get at this age level in science, they're supposed to get this. And they need to get these nutrients in English language arts, again, to build up their minds and help them grow. So I have to pay attention to that because I can't decide, oh, you know what? I would rather just do this. You know, I love dinosaurs and we're going to do lessons about dinosaurs. It's like, well, no, the state has said I'm supposed to teach this content during science. So I'm going to focus on that. So that's the nutrition part, is me hitting the standards. But I have a room full of young people. And if this is the only thing I think about, all sorts of things can happen that I don't want to have happen. So I have to think beyond just the nutritional aspect of this. I have to think about that what I'm going to do is going to get them excited. That before we even dig into our meal, before I serve anything, they're says on the whiteboard on the schedule, we're going to do this thing at, you know, whatever time. I can't wait. And the aroma, I can sense that we're going to be, whoa, I love it when we do this thing. Okay, so I have to plan for that. And it's got to be appetizing. I want them salivating by the time I'm about ready to serve a meal. In addition, that whatever it is that I'm serving, it better be tasty. I mean, if it smells good, but then it goes into their mouth and it's like, bleh, ooh, yuck, this is awful. Well, then they're not gonna take it in. And of course, if I have a room full of people that are going, ooh, this is awful, well, not only do I not feel good about it, but they start throwing it at each other, right? They start food fight, or I don't want to eat, so I'm going to poke you. So we're talking, you know, the side issue. One of the issues we're talking about declining enrollment and people reporting they're concerned about behavior problems. Well, part of that is that if things aren't tasty in the classroom, then you're going to see more problems like that. Yeah. Or on the flip side, as somebody who's developed lots of things that I think are tasty for students, I've seen if you give them something really delicious, there's no behavior problems. Mm-hmm. In fact, they will squelch other behavior problems going, I'm trying to eat here. What are you doing?
9: Yep.
8: You should. This is delicious. You should try this. Last of all, I need to be worried about, is it digestible? Is it going to actually go in and stick to the bones? Is it something that they're going to carry with them as they leave? And so I don't want them to eat and then go, oh, I don't feel so good. I don't want to put so much on their plate that they can't eat it all, you know, at the right time. So I have to pace things properly. If I make it so, oh, we got to eat this and got to eat this, we got to eat this. They walk away and their plates are still full. Or I notice there's a bunch of them that haven't eaten. And like I said, if they eat it and they eat too quickly, or they don't, it's not tasty to them, or maybe there's some other issue, but I'm not paying attention to that digestion aspect of it, then I'm really not doing my job. So again, the educators have known for a long time, I gotta pay attention to all of these things, that I need to make sure that it's not just about the nutrition. It's not just about those standards. It's that I have to present things in a way that they're going to take it in voluntarily. They're going to be motivated on their own. Oh, this is so good. I want to do this. I want to be part of this. And then they walk out. I mean, the most beautiful thing for a teacher is when you go, oh my gosh, we're out of time. We got to get you to PE. And they're like, no! or you've had some sort of a discussion and they're walking out of the room and they're still talking about it. Which is what we do when we go and have a good meal, right? That we were walking out of the restaurant going, man, that was so good. I can't wait to get back. That's what I want. I want them to come back. I want them when they wake up the next day and then, oh, we get to do that thing again. That was great. I can't wait. That was delicious. Well, So part of why we're talking about this here is that we think that part of the declining enrollment thing is that the kids are not getting the full balanced diet that they really ought to be getting. They're not getting everything they should. That there's an overemphasis on a couple of subjects that are tested and that everything else is being left behind. And so I shared this last time, but you know, this is, I think, my opinion or CAPE's opinion of these are the things that kids should be getting at school, and they're not. And certainly these are the things that are in that nutritional standards published by the state of Oregon. State of Oregon says, well, these are the things that, that they should be getting. Unfortunately, the administrative leadership in Springfield does not agree. And they have designed it so it looks more like this. Mm-hmm. So I showed this last time. This is what, say, a typical, this was a third grader like last year, a real student in a real elementary school in Springfield. And this is how their time was divvied up. And so if you think of reading like protein, let's say, and math is like maybe vegetables, getting a lot of, you know, meat and vegetables, or in this case, they're pre-processed meat patties created by EduCorp in some place in Texas or something. And here they might get a spoonful of some cherries, or they might get a little bit of this, you know, a couple of nuts here. But basically, they're getting all of this. And, you know, one thing about this to think about is that if you're eating the same thing every day, for some people, they like that. They like that routine. But for many of us, we need a little bit of variety. Mm-hmm. And so what happens is that no matter how tasty it is, if it's the same thing, the same time every day, you know, people start to bristle. It's like, oh, that's not so appealing to me anymore. So how do we get here then? You know, it hasn't always been like this. And, well, what's happened is because of testing and No Child Left Behind in 2001, the emphasis has been nutrition, nutrition, nutrition. So you have to make sure that they're getting all these particular nutrients. They're English language arts and math nutrients, and that's what we need. The problem is then there are no longer discussions about, well, was that appetizing? And what happens then is if I'm at a meeting and I say, you know, I realize that the publisher said this was nutritious, but my kids, they wouldn't digest it. I mean, they, you know, they tried to eat it and it was like, can't handle it. Or I'd passed it out and this is terrible. This, you said this was going to be delicious. It's not. Mm-hmm. It's stupid. Well, you know, if I try to bring this up at a meeting and say, this is a problem. The things that I were handed to feed the kids from EduCorp or whoever, they didn't really consider whether or not it was appetizing or tasty. And they're not in the room with me and they're not seeing the looks on the kids' faces. They're not experiencing that. And so what happens is then in the meeting, then I get told, well, I'm just not doing it right. Mm-hmm. You need more training. We're going to bring in the publisher's salesperson. They're going to come in and tell you that you're just not doing it right. Otherwise, they would find it appetizing. They would be able to digest. Yeah. One of the things that teachers will complain a lot about these days, the elementary level, is that we have these things called pacing guides. Mm-hmm. And they mean that you have to race through the curriculum in order to line up with what the district has decided has to be taught on what day. And what that ends up happening is that things don't get digested. In that you might discover that, you know, this thing that we're trying to eat right now, for you to really get it in your body, it's going to take 3 days. But we might be told, no, that's a one day. That's got to happen in one day. And well, but I can see them. Well, then you're just not doing it right. Mm-hmm. So it's this shift from instead of worrying about all of these things to being overly preoccupied with this, that I think is part of what's driving our declining enrollment kind of everywhere.
9: Yeah.
8: And I think something happened with COVID that people's priorities changed a little bit and kids are like, well, I want it to be tasty. Why can't school be tasty? So No Child Left Behind, what happened was it caused a shift in education because there was this focus on data about for English language arts and math. It meant that the previous focus, when I started teaching 30 years ago, when I was in teacher school before that, we were told about how important student-centered learning was. And that was because a lot of the learning was teacher-centered learning. It was that, oh, I love to teach about dinosaurs, and we're going to learn about dinosaurs. And it's like, no, that's not. We have a class hamster. Well, no, hamsters, you know, studying rodents isn't part of your curriculum. And so we were told, you got to really focus on the students. You need to be responsive to their needs and their desires. But what's happened is there's been a shift. And it's become that it's the administrator's needs and desires are what's driving things. And they're the ones making the decisions, even though they're not in the classroom. Many of them haven't been in the classroom for decades, or maybe they taught for 3 years and then they decided to take another path. And so it becomes, when I'm in meetings, it becomes whether or not we're satisfying these needs and desires as opposed to these needs and desires. So wanted to paint this, you know, a little bit further. So if you think about planning for the meals, then I'm going to be looking at my little people, and we're going to have discussions, and they're going to tell me things, and I'm going to also notice things about, hey, this is a good way, and oh, you guys really like it when, you know, you really like it when there's oranges in whatever we're having. Okay, well, we're going to have more oranges, as opposed to with administrative learning, centered learning, it's that we paid a whole bunch of money for these materials, and the people who put these together, they swear that it works for everybody. Mm-hmm. And so if you're not using that, then you're not doing it right. And I say, well, you know, I learned how to make sushi, and I can provide that protein to these guys that way. And they go, no. It's the pre-processed meat patties. That's what they're supposed to get that time of day. And it used to be where we would try to mix different things. I could make a stew. Here, we're going to have a little bit of social studies, a little bit of science, a little bit of math, a little bit of writing, all combined. No, those have to happen separately so that we can get that data. Mm-hmm. That math has to be separate from everything else. Reading has to be separate from everything else. And if you look at an elementary school building schedule, it looks like a high school schedule. Everything is separated. Now, at a high school, that makes sense because of the level of expertise that you need in order to teach a math class or a science class at a high school level. But there's no reason it has to be that way at the elementary. That's a administrator's decision. With that, well, this is kind of what we're seeing right now in Springfield, is that the focus is on reading and ELA and English Language Arts and math. And that it's about showing fidelity to what publishers and administrators have to say. And that's because they're trying to run it kind of more like a factory, or, okay, no disrespect, but it's like they want mixed schools, that every school is the same. And it doesn't matter who goes to what building, which is strange because anybody who's taught in different buildings, you know that every school community is a little bit different. They have different kids with different needs and different desires going to different schools. So when I taught at Briggs, I would bring up things about, like in my reading class, we'd talk about hunting. You know, we're reading books about that they're, you know, somebody's hunting. And the boys who didn't like reading would get really excited about that. But when I taught in California, they were not from a community where kids went hunting. Mm-hmm. So that wouldn't have worked. But that's not what they're after here. It's about uniformity and compliance. Instead of thinking in terms of, I'm trying to provide a varied diet, I'm trying to have kids highly motivated, and that means that there are times where I have to adapt things. There are times I have to make substitutions. We're not allowed to make substitutions. That's then you're not following the plan. So going back to this idea of declining enrollment, I believe we really need to head back this direction, that these things have to be focused on, and teachers have to be given, in some cases, more training, but it's like they have to be given the time and the latitude to make sure that they're doing these things. I believe that would reduce the problems that we're having with behavior. It wouldn't solve them, but it would certainly make it much better. It would make it easier for a school building to deal with those problems of behavior. But I think it would also, because this way of doing things has become the way a lot of schools and a lot of districts are operating, that if we were to take the bold step of going back to where these things are important, we would be able to draw in kids who have left the school for one reason, that they're still living in Springfield, but they've left, or, as we're going to hear about, they come from other districts and go, that's where I want to go, because I hear what they're doing is just delicious. Oh, they have so much fun at their school. So that's what I'm hoping you'll take away, is that we need all these things. Mm-hmm. And we're very fortunate tonight that we have Amy Beard from A3, and I think she can speak to, that's exactly what, from my experience teaching eighth grade at Briggs and having so many interactions with the educators at A3 and going to the Confluence and that sort of thing, that's what they're able to provide. And I think that's why they're able to attract so many people from outside our district. Mm-hmm. So, Amy, if you want to come in.
10: I want to jump up and down and cheer for you first.
11: Yeah, that was really interesting.
10: Yeah, elementary schools like A3. I really mean, that would be the best thing ever.
11: Yeah.
12: I have a question over here.
8: Oh, yeah.
13: So with more time spent on English language arts than anything else, for the love of God, I don't have kids in the district. Do we have really high literacy rates at least?
10: No.
13: Okay,
10: because
13: the reading are very.
11: Yeah, they're not reading what they want to read. It's not literature. You can't call it literature because it's not books. It's short stories, passages,
10: or novels,
11: mostly, or a lot of a lot of nonfiction.
14: And it has nothing to do with what's happening in the classroom otherwise.
10: So. Most of the curriculum is developed in like Texas or Florida. So even like geographically, there are things that don't even interest kids who are local.
8: Yeah.
10: They don't talk about the redwoods and mountain reading.
8: Yeah. In the reading text that I have, when they're talking about, let's say, things in nature, it'll all be about Florida. It'll be about someplace that the kids have never been. It's all about what's happening out in the ocean. And it's like, well, I have access to all sorts of things about creatures in Oregon, you know, about, you know, what it is to, you know, live in the wetlands here, you know, things where I could take field trips and
10: let birds kids see and those. Fish and fungus.
11: But, do field trips. Yeah.
8: The other thing is that kids are not really allowed to read for pleasure at school anymore. It's been decided that there's not enough time in the school day for that. So kids don't have autonomy either.
11: Right.
8: So if they're going to read for pleasure, it's done at home. And for some kids, that's not
11: goes on the reading log.
8: Yeah.
11: That goes on the reading log.
10: My daughter
11: not just reading for pleasure.
10: Right. As a kindergartner, she was a precocious reader. She was a quick reader. She loved to read. By the time she got to third grade, she was like, I don't like this anymore. And she doesn't read for pleasure anymore, which breaks my heart as a teacher.
8: Tell everybody a little bit about A3.
10: Yes. All right.
8: Okay.
13: What am I doing here?
8: Just
13: push the next button.
8: That'll take you
13: to
8: the next one.
13: All right. That was 8 years ago. Just saying. So what is A3? We are right on downtown. We have no fences, no barricades, which is very unique, very open campus. And we have about 210 students. And like has been mentioned, about 50% of our students come from other districts. We have students that drive from as far as McKinsey to Veneta to Elkton. It's a variety all over. And so it does pose a very unique challenge for us as teachers. How do you develop a culture of students that aren't neighborhood kids? And so that's really built into our system. We think about that every day, about how do we build relationships and culture. So the interesting thing about A3 is it's all teacher-developed curriculum. And I teach alongside my folks. Very scary and daunting and time consuming, but it's also really important. And I really believe strongly in all leaders should be doing that work, because then you remember what the teachers are experiencing. You're in touch with like what's going on with the students, and you just have a completely different way. I believe in strongly in not asking my staff to do anything I wouldn't be willing to do myself. So art is across the curriculum in all disciplines. That doesn't mean you have to be a great artist to come to A3. It just means that you need to be willing to explore things that maybe you haven't tried before. Open your mind to new things. You might find that, guess what? You really love it and you're good at it. project-based learning in every single subject across the board. And why that's so important is our students need to have real skills when they leave high school. Managing a project is something we expect our kids to be able to do when they leave so they can go into the workplace and do that. So we codified every topic, things that we know that our kids need for soft skills to real skills that they need in the workplace or to go to college. Every single day you're working with a group of students, it might be the same group of students, and guess what? You might not like them all. But that's also to get them ready for that workplace. And so they're collaborating with a lot of different people. We're switching out groups. You're experimenting, working with other people. You're experimenting, working to not just collaborate, but to overcome conflict, which is another skill I'll be talking a lot about. But one of the coolest things is our public exhibitions. So we don't do the standardized testing or the quizzes or the testing that you would expect in the typical curriculum. We are showing and demonstrating the learning. So for example, I teach a chocolate class for what's called J-Term. It's like a month-long intensive class. My co-teacher that I work with, she'll teach all the history and the literature, the book Chocolat. And then I'll dial into like all the business side of learning how to operate a chocolate business, which could be brought to any business if you decide to be an entrepreneur. But they also design their own chocolate company, and they make delightful truffles that they learn how, they have to learn how to do research and development, critique each other's work in a safe way, be able to experiment in a lot of different things and get feedback from a lot of different people till we, they're finally able to do a presentation and showcase this beautiful truffle that they created and be able to interact with the public and present this product in a conference booth. So all of those skills are like related directly to the real world. So we're constantly doing performances and showcases because we want to bring in the public. So we work with a lot of different community partners. So it's a very vivacious place because it's important that we're talking to people, bringing them in. We do community internships for a month long. So people could test out different professions and see what it's like out there in the real world. And sometimes they decide that they don't want to do makeup on dead people. Have that, you know? And that's, it's better to find that out before you go out in the real world. So really, the school culture is really built on this idea of creativity and trust in community. Those are like the pillars of what we do. And all of that is developed by lots of inclusion of everybody's voices. Whether it's a student voice through leadership telling us and helping us design curriculum for like our advisory, or just maybe helping us like with a new thing that's come up that we've never dealt with before, listening to them and helping us guide our work, to our teacher leaders who help design and develop all of our professional development. The community is just the center of what we do. Am I going to press? Okay. I get very excited. Here we go. So group work, like I said, they look all smiley now, but it's not all always like that. But there is individual grades for students because people worry about that. Am I going to, I've experienced group work and my group did not do a great job and I suffered from it. But really, our teachers are constantly like checking in with people, seeing how the group is doing, troubleshooting, helping kids grow and give each other feedback and learn how to give each other critique to build their work. So this is really built into everything we do to develop those skills. Attendance, obviously very important. We want to create, like was talked about earlier, is that having that delicious food to eat all the time. So we're always thinking about how can we make it really vivacious and exciting and attractive for people to come in. And, it's important that participation is important because if you're gone, you're not contributing to your group and your group's going to kind of let you know about it if you're missing. These are just really quick
12: community agreements, pretty similar, I'm sure, to a lot of your schools. We do PBIS as well, but we're very different for PBIS because we don't have the behavior problems that other schools do. Knock on.
5: That's a big, big piece. That's a huge piece.
12: So we haven't had a physical altercation. My ears have been there.
5: And there's no bullying. There are like disagreements between students, but it's like the environment is very, very positive.
12: Yeah, I would like if nobody dated anybody in the school. That would help. I was like, there's other schools, Springfield. But can't get them to do that, unfortunately. But this is the bread and butter. And this right here can be taken to any school anywhere. And it's the restorative justice practices.
9: Which we talk about.
15: But don't implement.
9: Right.
12: Well, let's change it. Because I would love, love, love if any administrator or PTA or teacher who's like, you know what? We got to change this up. I would love to be a consultant to help you free of charge. Mm-hmm. Of course, I do work a day job. But you know what? It's so important. And what had happened was I came to the school. And as most of you know, there was a lot going on, so we're not going to reiterate that, but I need to figure out like how are we going to move forward. So we needed a system to be able to talk and work through conflict. Mm-hmm. And so we came up with this VOMP. Mm-hmm. So the first part is I'm the facilitator generally, and I invite people to the table, so I never force anyone to have a restorative conversation, because guess what, no one, if you're not there willingly, you're not going to like step up to the plate. So I invite them to the table and say, would you like to get to a place where we can move past this? And if they say yes, I say, hey, I will work as your facilitator. I'm here to keep us on track. So people have the opportunity to vent and take turns. They can own their part of the conflict. They can mirror and step into the other person's shoes and then come up with a plan. And that's the beautiful thing, is that plan, because I can hold them to it. I can be like, hey, I'm going to look back at my notebook. Ah, I see back on, you know, Tuesday last week, you said, da, da, da, da, da. Are we adhering to that plan? And the beauty of it is they come up with a plan. Mm-hmm. Now, sometimes they get stuck. Mm-hmm. And I'm like, hey, do you want me to tell you how some other students solve the problem? And they sometimes are open to that. And sometimes they're like, oh, whatever. But that's high school for you. But the nice thing about this is this can be used staff to staff, mm-hmm. staff to student, and student to student. And then now they can do it on their own. They're like, we don't need you anymore. We're going to go bonk. Can we use your room? I'm like, all right. Are you going to be, you know, civil? Yep. And it works. And so because of that, for the PBIS model, the whole behavior part of it is gone. We have the lowest incident rate of any school in the district. And we use this system to be able to help build communication. Because guess what? Conflict's part of life. But overcoming conflict is not part of life. We are not taught to do that. So we do it by design. All right. There's another cool part of our...
5: What? You should what? Totally teach the school board how to bomb.
16: What are you saying?
12: Okay, it's venting. Each person gets a chance to vent. And then people get a chance to own, like, they're part of the conflict. And then they mirror, like, try to step into the other person's shoes. And then plan, like, how are we going to move forward? Mm-hmm. Yeah. It's amazing. And I'll tell you, that works beautifully. But you have to have people that are willing to do it.
8: Yes,
16: that's the key.
12: Student-led conferences and reviews. So 3 times a year, our kids lead with their parents, and it is mandatory for parents to come. But we try to work with folks. We're like, we'll do Zoom. Sometimes I'm the parent. We've got a kid who's houseless. You know, whatever it is, we're going to make it happen. But 3 times a year, they're presenting their work. So it's this whole different paradigm than like, oh, maybe you'll get 5 minutes, 10 minutes FaceTime with somebody. The kids get half an hour to be able to show everything, not just how they're doing academically and how they're doing in attendance, but their hopes and their dreams and their goals. Because mm-hmm. that's what we're about. We're dream makers. We're dream enforcers. We're dream pile on all the magical sparkle, because that's what kids need today. They don't need people to tell them they can't. They need people to say, this is a possibility. Everyone's invited, like we said, to Confluence. You all are invited if you want delicious, tasty truffles. Of course, I'll make those for you regardless. Really great staff development, by the way. Everyone's highly encouraged to attend. We have members from the public come and check out what we do all the time, and you're totally welcome to experience the joy, the chaos, and just the student learning. It's so visible, and to see them so excited about their work and the work they put together, it's really a magical thing. This is what we do at A3. Scott, my sidekick, always says Ed Crohn's Life. That acronym, oh, I hate educational acronyms, I'm so sorry. But it is a good one. So,
4: you should tell them.
12: No.
4: Educational acronyms.
12: Explore, design, create, refine, and own. So it's not meant to be super linear, but the whole idea is that, you know, you really want to follow that. Like your first, like really dipping your toes into learning about dinosaurs. Yes.
4: Did you used to work with the same grant within the Arts Academy in Greenville with them?
12: Uh-uh. Oh, yeah. They have a similar one. Yes.
4: Mm-hmm. Okay.
12: Yeah. So EdCrow is we're using it, but it's used in, you know, all different types of systems.
4: Right.
12: Now. Yeah. So it's a really great way to say, okay, take your time, but this is the really great part, is the refining, like getting that critique.
4: It creates a structure.
12: Correct.
4: That can be applied through across any kind of subject matter.
12: Exactly. Yeah. And the refined part is so important, because how many times will you hand back a test to a kid and they don't get what they didn't get?
4: And they don't go and ask for help either.
12: Right. And then they're like, whoa, I had no idea why I missed, you know, 4 on this, and it doesn't apply to them. And guess what? They're not going back and like refining or changing it or making it better with their critique. Right. And that critique's important too, because when you dish out critique, it's hard to hear feedback to get better, right? But it's equally hard to give feedback to help people. So that's such a key part of our educational point. And then, of course, the own through showcasing all the work. Mm-hmm. All right. So we
4: for do, some reason.
12: Oh, that's not me.
4: Okay. I was like, for some reason, it just like swung right there.
12: All right.
4: Amy, thank you so much.
12: Yeah.
4: So we asked you guys to ask Amy questions, or Michael, or myself, or each other, or Larry. Yes.
15: Why could A3 do these things so other schools cannot? Is it because we're a charter school and the school was envisioned with more flexibility and curriculum control, or what?
12: Sorry, yeah. No, you're completely right. So right now it's a magnet arts high school. So we are a public school under Springfield. When I first came 8 years ago, we had a little identity crisis. It was a charter school. And then I wrote the magnet arts application with like a lot of community input. Done it before, but now that's what we're living with, and it gives us that luxury of being able to, we have to follow the state standards, and we have to show them in all the ways the district does, but we're able to design and develop our own curriculum, and we don't use any district purchase curriculum except for in math. Okay. Yeah.
15: So you're funding then, like you're not considered, like we talk about defining enrollment, kids going to A3 are not considered part of that defining. Like they're still part of the district, or are they considered like separate from those district numbers that we're talking about? And that funding, is removing funding from there, or
12: how does we're a district funded school just like any other school. Yeah.
15: Okay.
12: Mm-hmm.
15: Thank you.
12: Yeah, absolutely.
17: So, I'm curious about one thing, because I came from really poor district with gang communities and crack babies, you know, just hardcore kids. And we did have social emotional training, but we didn't have enough counselors on campus. So we did try to play some of those things, and it didn't always work. We had some pretty severely hurt kids, and I wondered if you ever had to deal with those kind of things.
12: Well, I'm glad you asked. We absolutely have. So A3 is a very unique bubble. So if you look at the national population of students that identify as LGBTQ, it's about 3% of teens. We're at about 78%. So we, for, well, okay.

0: taken district-wide. For example, we have sources of strength at the high school, and the other high schools have it as well. But we went school-wide with it, and the other schools are doing it as a club. But that's such a powerful tool. But we were like, all right, we're going to codify this like school-wide and do it that way so everybody gets the benefit, not just some students. Because it can all benefit from that.
1: Yeah.
0: Yep.
2: Well, I don't have a question, but I had a comment. And I'm A3 is in my heart. I love A3. I have a graduate from A3 about 8 years ago. And I remember, I don't remember what the program was. It was KLCC. And they were interviewing Nancy Goulding. And the creation of A3 began because the students were dropping out. And Golden and who was on her team said, we need to find out why. Why are kids not graduating? And in this interview, we learned that it was because these kids didn't have a place where they felt they belonged. And so then A3 was created, of course. And I know it's evolved over the years. And another reason why I love A3, when they were trying to decide if they were going to close the school or change the charter status, I remember sitting at the school board as a parent in support of keeping A3 open. And there was a lot of parent public comments that were fantastic, saying why their child needs to continue to go to this school. But the one that stood out, the public comment that stood out, was a gentleman who was there as a parent who said he had children at Thurston High School and he had children at A3. And this is when they had also had the science department. He said that he was there as a business owner. And he talked about how, yes, his children at Thurston High School were getting an adequate education. However, they were being taught how to take tests. Mm-hmm. His children at A3 or his child at A3 was learning life skills. Mm-hmm. How, like you mentioned at the beginning, how to work with other people, mm-hmm. how to communicate, how to be a team player and work in a group. And when he asked his son one day, because his son and his group were working on rebuilding a human leg, he said, so how's it going? And his son had said, you know, it's going great, except we keep busting the meniscus. And the whole crowd in that building at the school board meeting had a collective sigh of, oh, yeah. And but he said, as a business owner, he would by far hire kids graduating from A3 than any other public high school. Mm-hmm. So that's a long compliment. But being an educator, an elementary school educator myself, if we would be able to figure out a way to duplicate that at the elementary school levels, would be incredible.
3: That would be a dream come true for our district, yes. I think, as a teacher also.
0: Yeah. Well, and I'll be really honest. One of the things that I've faced as a leader is our test scores always have looked very abysmal. Well, part of that is we tend to attract a population of students and parents who are not really savvy with tests. And I've never forced the issue, but it did become a problem last year because, you know, ODE doesn't like it, even though tests are not mandatory, if people don't take them. So we were kind of being looked like we were ranked really low. So then I begged my teacher, or, you know, everybody, let's get on board. I need you to just do this because I know you all are very intelligent and capable and all the skills that you bring to the table, you can show your stuff. And they did. It was amazing. They scored 40% higher in language arts and 20% higher in science. And above the state and the school district scores. And that was just cold. You got to think these kiddos have not took tests, and they're 11th graders mid-year. They haven't took tests for 2.5 years. Mm-hmm. So it was really that they were capable. They just we're declining. So we're gonna do a lot of begging this year too, because I wanna make

0: sure that that's a data point that we are being compared on. It's not very fair, but you know what? Sometimes life isn't fair. And we have to be able to show that, like, the work we're doing is the right work. Mm-hmm. And it's not just the graduation rate, right? It's the kids leave us and go, like, we have $3 million worth of scholarships that 55 kids were able to get last year. Mm-hmm. So that kind of tells you, and our kids go all over the place. So we have a very college-driven culture that isn't what everybody does, but we say, if you want to do that, you can. You can do whatever you want. Whatever you decide to do, we're going to help you get there. Yes.
1: So you're a magnet, yes, school, magnet art school. So that gives you the ability to build your own curriculum.
0: Right.
1: So what could, like, a public elementary school apply for, like a magnet arts thing, that could help them control their curriculum more? Are there other
0: that's a great question. So we are the unicorn in the district as mm-hmm. this, like, anomaly. But, you know, I think it's just lots of conversations about, like, looking at the model. What are the successes? I mean, I would hate to do middle school, but I always think to myself, I did do middle school when I was at, I did 3 years at Network Charter, and I did middle high school, and it was a little challenging. But I always think of, like, our middle schoolers really would benefit from a school like A3, especially, like, accepting and belonging, and it being just such a challenging time. That always, like, occurs to me that would have been, like, a natural, like, progression. But I think just more conversations. Like, there's a lot of stuff we do that can easily be duplicated.
2: And just because we have to have a curriculum that is bought, that is approved by the district, doesn't mean we have to follow a pacing guide and only use that curriculum. Mm-hmm. My daughter was a teacher, and they come across a book that the kids were really enjoying the excerpt, so she'd get books and they'd all read it. We cannot do that anymore in Springfield.
3: Right. Since we lost the superintendent and the
4: I was going to ask, is the current board likely to be favorable towards a proposal to create more schools like A3 within the district?
5: Well, I guess we don't know until we try, right?
0: Yeah.
4: Okay. I don't know the character of those people. And
6: two of them are wonderful.
5: That's right.
2: Or at least start talking about what things are working that we can try in other buildings, and we can try to use in other respects. But, like, the community and culture, that is missing in Springfield Public Schools.
5: Yes.
2: Parents are not really allowed on campus anymore. Right. Mm-hmm. You know, we on the first day of school, we don't let them walk their kindergartners to the classroom or the first graders to their classroom. Right. They stop at the gate and we escort the children to the classrooms. And I've had a child in the Springfield Public Schools since 1986. I don't have any children there anymore. But now I have grandchildren. And that's the biggest difference I see from my oldest son, who graduated in 99, to my youngest son, who graduated in 2015. Was the loss of community, mm-hmm. the loss of parents feeling comfortable in the schools, the loss of parents and teachers working together, mm-hmm. being on both sides of it. Parents are angry at teachers, and mm-hmm. teachers are angry at parents. Mm-hmm. And we just keep blaming each other rather than coming together and working for some kind of future that is best for all.
7: Just to add on to that, we are part of, we're the PTO at Joe's Rios, and we want to be part of the community.
1: We are actively
7: pushed out of being part of the community of the school every time. I mean, like, we're trying our hardest, and it is not easy. It's really impossible.
0: Like, if I'm doing a disciplinary thing, I'm always asking the kid, like, what is it that you think would be appropriate in the situation? And if it's not, like, in the lockstep, like, I have to respond in a certain way because there's certain things I have to do, then that they come up with way worse stuff than I do. Then often I'll also get the parents involved. If they're available, I'll say, I want to kind of lay out the situation. And since we use the restorative practices, we're not about crime and punishment, because we all know by this day and age, everybody knows that's the prison to, you know,
6: stabilize
0: the pipeline. And the way we don't do that is sometimes just the conversation is the consequence. Mm-hmm. And that is such a beautiful thing, because like people are like, and nothing. We just did the work. You know what I mean? And so that's just a complete paradigm shift. We're not about crime and punishment. Great novel, but you know, we're moving on. It's about us and what how do you contribute? How do you learn from your mistakes and move on? And we can all be better that way. Yeah.
8: Your question is perfect. And the answer is, it's up to us to do that. And parents talking to teachers, parents talking to parents, parents talking to school board members, that's how change happens.
9: Right.
8: And not every school has to be a magnet school. Mm-hmm. Neighborhood schools can do some of this stuff too, to engage kids. Mm-hmm. But it's got to come from the public. Mm-hmm. The public owns the public schools.
9: Right.
6: In fact, this brings us to our, we're going to definitely take some more questions, so I want to just get this one wrapped up so I don't forget it. Our opportunities for action. So there's some little zines that I made last time. We've got a few extras there on the table back there with some actions that we could take as community members. So I chose just to highlight a couple of those at tonight's meeting. And the first one is to attend a school board meeting. The next school board meeting that's accepting public comment is on Monday, March 9th at 7 p.m. And you need to, if you would like to speak or give a comment, you have to sign up online the Thursday before beginning at noon. So even if you don't choose to speak, attend a meeting and talk to other folks that are there, that are in attendance. As Larry said, the whole point of CAPE really is to engage the community in the process. Another opportunity for action is that we design these yard signs. We've got plenty of them here. If you'd like to take one with you, please do so. They have QR codes. One of them takes you to the CAPE website. And another one takes to the change.org petition for well-rounded education that I studied back in August. And also, go ahead and scan this QR code if you'd like to sign in digitally. I have one paper sign-in back there. I printed more and left them in the printer. and that way we can continue to contact you. You can leave your cell phone number or an email, and we can keep you guys posted. So those are a couple important things that we want to kind of get past so that we can spend the rest of our time here, like really getting into the weeds. So thank you. Okay.
8: If there is interest in a middle school science academy as maybe a magnet school or as a charter school, would you be interested in sharing a couple sentences about your idea?
10: Can you define these terms? What is a magnet school? What is a charter school? What does this mean in terms of a regular school?
8: Let's just call them like experimental lab schools, like A3 that was designed as a public charter to be a model for other schools.
6: The district.
8: Yeah.
0: Okay. So a charter
8: like a corporate school, charter for profit.
0: Yeah, a charter school basically has, there's two entities that can support it. It can be a school district that it falls within or a state-sponsored charter school. So they design and develop their own like system of education.
6: Programming,
0: exactly. And then it has to get approved. It has to have some oversight, either the state or the district in which they fall in. A magnet school is very different. It falls directly under a district. So it's district directed and supported, but it can have its own unique kind of flavor to it. And so when we took a lot of the stuff from the charter and kind of put that into the magnet to help like preserve some of the really exciting aspects of it. But there's many aspects that have changed. For example, well, we don't have transportation, so everybody has to either drive or take the bus there. But there's other aspects like facilities that came within the district or the attendance program or the, you know, dot, dot, dot. So a lot of the systems and programs fall within the district where it used to be habits on the top. Does that make sense?
8: Thank you.
0: You got it.
8: Speak to Angela, who's got some experience with creating some model schools.
0: Nice.
11: Hi. Larry gave me two sentences.
8: I'm just watching the clock. We're supposed to be out of here in a few minutes. Go ahead.
4: Until 7.
11: I used to work at a school just like this called the Media Arts and Communications Academy in McMinnville as a teacher and a grant writer, grant manager. That was one.
6: I am willing to lead the effort of starting a charter school here if there are parents on board and if there are students. And to clarify, what I wasn't seeking to start at middle school, I was seeking to start grades 3, 4, 5. 4, 3, 4, 5, 6. That was my two sentences.
9: So. And you're saying science specifically?
6: No, I'm. That's Larry's interpretation.
9: Okay. I'm going to rip off my shirt and show you that I have a Bill Nye the Science Guy tattoo. Oh, so I'm like, I was like, dude, I love science. Let's do it.
6: You're hilarious.
11: You're going to need
12: was drug and other subjects.
9: Yes.
12: The vision that I talked to Larry about was. Humanities in the morning, or sorry, 2 half days. A humanities, which is language, arts, social studies, 1 half of the day, and then the other half of the day, science and math.
9: Oh, yeah.
12: Nice. And then sprinkle in all the other things like PE and music.
0: Mm. Yeah, integration is magical because so our day starts off, our first and second grade is humanities. And it's science, social studies, and language arts all wrapped into one beautiful project-based learning experience.
9: Mm.
0: It can be done.
2: Well, and honestly, middle schools used to be more like that. Like when my children were in middle school, language arts and social studies were taught by one person, and there was a lot of crossover. Yes. And math and science was the same way. Mm-hmm. And they could take it a whole block to do a science experiment because they didn't have to do math every single day.
0: Right. Mm-hmm. There's a lot of dissemination grants at the state and federal level right now for charter schools. So I would call up OGU because they have a whole department that's dedicated to help new charter schools get off the ground. That'd be super great.
9: Did you have something? Is that you, Anne, behind that mask? I can't tell.
6: Karen,
9: okay.
3: That's fine.
9: No, I was first asked to follow it, so.
3: So the one of the things that I'm reminded of is that charter schools are wonderful. I love everything you're saying and all things you're doing. But there was a time when we were able to do that in our public schools.
9: Yep. Right.
3: Yes. I would love, you know, I really would love to see that come back. There, 2001 really changed things for everybody. No travel behind came into play.
6: One of the comments that my unofficial job form, you know, survey, but somebody that who answered today, I didn't have a chance to integrate their answer into the statistics, had said that their real concern was about teacher apathy because they felt like teachers weren't motivated or excited to teach the material. And I mean, right, that's a real thing. I mean, I'm no longer a teacher, and it's not because I retired.
2: Well, we went to a workshop in San Francisco a couple weeks ago, and it was fun to be around other teachers who were there to learn new things and be excited. And in Springfield, most people do not use their PD because what we can do with it is limited. And
12: get back to the classroom anyways,
2: right.
12: You can only do so much.
2: Right.
0: Yeah, I've brought up a couple times that I think it would be really beneficial for teaching. So like everyone who's enthusiastic about something they do,
9: yes,
0: that they could share it with others. And so the best practices are elevated. A collaboration could be cross-curricular, cross-building, because if people are excited about teaching, that's the work that we need to be talking about doing.
9: Yes.
8: So a couple of things, thinking historically, when A3 was designed, when Nancy Golden was doing the process, the goal was A3 would develop something, and when they had it kind of mastered, then that would filter down through the district. And then the next step would be an A3 middle school. And I know when I taught middle school and we would come and get trainings at A3 and go, we love what you're doing here, but there was not the will anymore to make that happen. Mm-hmm. Also, when Hamlin Middle School got, when there was the grant, or I'm sorry, when there was the bond passed, the Hamlin Middle School plan was that it was going to be a STEAM school. So science, technology, engineering, arts, and mathematics. Mm-hmm. And that was the plan for that school. And
4: That has not materialized.
1: I've heard that they have like classrooms that they don't
0: they have
1: even use.
0: Or, kitchen. Yeah. And they almost used it for the my chocolate class, but it was problematic with the transportation to get there. But I was like salivating. Because right now we use the staff break room for the
2: and the way that the school was built does not lend well to what we consider traditional, because teachers complain about the size of the classes and all those things. And that makes sense that it wasn't designed to be like all the other middle schools. So when you use something that's not, when you use it in an undesigned way, it's a waste. It's a waste of all the money we spent on that beautiful building.
1: So it's how the district is doing things that is the reason why the school's not getting used like it's designed to be.
2: Yes.
4: It's a top level decision somebody's making. And I think, well, part of what we're arguing is that if tomorrow they said, you know, next year, Hamline is really going to be a STEAM school. So kind of way that A3 wraps art and other things into everything that they do and creates this community. If they did that for Hamline, there would be a wait list of people trying to get in. We would be bringing people from all over. But there's no appetite for that because it is against that model of uniformity and a couple of people at the district deciding how everybody does something. Rather than trusting teachers and administrators to run the buildings.
2: I think it would also have, like, teachers would be clamoring to get there.
6: I want to teach again.
2: I know, I'm like, can I get on board, please? Because I'd like to be there. Because we want to, I mean, I'm old, okay? I don't have to teach anymore. I teach by choice. My family begged me to stop teaching this year. And I'm like, no, I still love teaching. And I thought about going online, but then I lose my contact with students. But I get frustrated trying to be the only one cheering these kids on and trying to get them going. I want to be a part of a community of teachers who are excited about, I'm a special ed teacher. So I get so excited when I have a third grader who can't read and now he's reading. And, you know, and I'll share it with another teacher and they're like, you know, but he's still not going to pass the state test and he's still not going to show the progress that he needs to show on the district assessments. And that's heart-wrenching. Because he's doing better than he was expected to do.
1: Right.
6: His personal growth has skyrocketed.
2: Yes.
6: Right. But it's still not.
2: But it doesn't compare.
6: This affects nothing.
2: It doesn't hit the data points.
13: For A3, what does demographics look for? Like Latino and white blood?
0: It was pretty low, but we did make a concentrated effort. But I think like our greater community, like Springfield High tends to be like have a lot more robust attractorance and so our ethnicity levels are relatively low. However, disabled students, you know, facing disabilities is way higher than the other district schools. Surprise, surprise. We have way more 504s than any other school in the district. So that, you know, is something that we always try to like appeal to a lot of different groups, but it's challenging.
13: Because I'm kind of curious with your model, because at least like, I mean, I went to Springfield High School and I have a student at Springfield. The way that they're criminalized and the way that your model kind of, takes, you know, breaks that down to like, what is the core problem of why you're acting out this way versus something else and generalize you in a different box that you can't get out. Is at risk or a student in distress now, but, you know, once you get classified as a student as at risk, you lose a lot of different opportunities. Yeah. You go into new classrooms and teachers that you haven't even met are already viewing you in some type of light.
6: Absolutely true.
13: And so what would you do like with, because I heard about A3 even when I went to school, but there wasn't enough information, I feel like, going to a lot of different families, because I feel like that model would help a lot of these students from, you know, falling through the cracks. We got students who are trans, who are Latino, that are going to schools like Hamline, and are falling through the cracks or are not getting the right support, and then jumping around to, I think the students that we're currently helping are at a military school because that's the only discipline.
6: They're running out of options.
13: And it sucks because they're toughing it out. I think the student now is a junior, and they're just something that Latino parents normally say is like, oh, well, they're almost out. So, but then the problem still sticks there in the community. And because, I mean, Hamline, we heard so many different dreams about Hamline with the new building. And then as soon as the first year happened, the firing of different teachers because the classrooms didn't fit what they were teaching, you know, like the shop and some of these other things that students kind of gravitated to that opened doors for math, science, and so on and so on.
0: Well, I'm open to ideas to attract more diverse population. Like I said, we're this weird anomaly as far as LGBTQ students and the safety that we provide, but I would love like more diversity in other ways as well.
6: And I think students would too, honestly.
0: Oh, yeah, mm-hmm. Definitely.
6: My child's a student there.
0: Yeah, exactly, yeah.
8: Johannes, that sounds like a topic uh-huh. for another forum.
6: Yeah.
8: If we have another forum, would people be interested in coming?
6: Yes.
7: Yeah. That needs work.
8: And maybe eventually this moves to the Springfield administration building. That would be good.
6: Hint, hint.
2: Yeah, but then we have to be careful what we say.
8: If you didn't sign your contact and yes.
14: Well, I'm sorry. I just wanted to say something.
7: Right.
14: But I'm a parent in the school, or I have an elementary mm-hmm. age student, and I'm really struggling with having my, how do I put this well? I have gotten CSOL messages. If you don't know what CSOL is, it's a way a parent can communicate with a teacher because we can't go in the schools anymore.
6: Kind of like texting. Yeah.
14: Yeah, it's kind of like texting.
6: Yeah.
14: So, a parent had, or a teacher had put out, this is last year or the year before, I don't remember, can you all work on minutes, math minutes, and that means just opening the computer and working on the math on this computer, can you work on that at home over the weekend so we can have the time to work on comprehension during the day? And that really ignited me. Right now I have my daughter having a tutor, which is really frustrating for me. And, you know, my husband and I really do wonder if we should be sending her somewhere else, because we do have friends that have their kids go to 4J. You know, some of my best friends have their kids go to private school, and I'm like, you know, they let me come along and see what they're doing in classroom when they get the family invite. And I'm like, oh, we don't have time for that. And I volunteer every Wednesday at the school, and we're hustling. I mean, yeah. The teacher's hustling. And when I hear a kid say, I don't understand, and I see my teacher's heart drop and go, I'm really sorry, but we have to move on. And so it's really frustrating, because this is just my observation. Mm-hmm. Number two is, out of that pie chart, I also wonder how many minutes are spent on a computer. Mm-hmm. that's a big one.
6: I can only answer from my own experience here. I taught kindergarten, and there was a really big push, especially for math, mm-hmm. to have kids on iReady, you know, a certain number of minutes or a certain number of hours, things like that. And I hated it. And I was lucky to be the only kindergarten teacher at my school. So I closed the door and did what the heck I wanted to do. And now that I'm no longer employed by Springfield, I can say that. Because when we first got iPads in the classroom, I thought, this is amazing. These kids don't know about this technology. This is great. But then pretty soon it was like, you can't pry a tablet out of a kid's hands. And they're, you know, so
2: most of it is just the iReady math.
6: Yeah,
2: they don't use it for
6: lower grades.
2: They don't use their devices for things that we would like them to use them for, right. Like research or
6: making videos or their projects.
2: Yeah, they don't. They, I mean, honestly, right now it's mostly just iReady math.
6: Yeah,
2: and then sometimes Wonders. What?
3: It's iReady and Wonders.
2: Yeah, but at least in my building, we don't use Wonders a lot on the computer.
6: I didn't use Wonders a lot either on the computer.
8: Thank you, Amber, for raising those issues.
14: I think every classroom seems different. I got an opportunity to substitute as a DA back when. And, you know, I got to see different ways that kids' behavior even changed when, you know, I was helping students with their writing on a laptop or an iPad. And this is the other thing that really made me, my first alarm went off in kindergarten, because the kids would get an iPad and they were to use their finger to trace the letter A, and it would populate this like crazy dopamine of stars and it was just like
6: wizard writing. Yep, that's what it's called.
14: Oh,
6: that's
14: a really good one. Yeah, so I mean, so I just want to, you know, that's what I've been struggling with, And I know tonight's about the, you know, enrollment and keeping students.
6: Well, you're talking about potentially, like, yes, this desire you have to potentially unenroll your student. It's totally valid.
14: That's why I wanted to mention that, because this really weighs on me, because childhood is happening for my kid, and I feel so much responsibility, and I want to prepare for the future, mm-hmm. and I'll do anything.
6: But it's always like, you know, students come to school for me, for teachers. They don't come for iPads. They have iPads at home.
10: That's right.
6: So,
15: 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We should not be putting our elementary students on computers.
6: I agree.
8: 7 o'clock when we
6: put on the. 7 o'clock.
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16: Say the other thing that I brought tonight is I brought a book that many of you would be interested in, and I suggested to Larry that he read it, and I think he's going to. But it's called "It's the Mission, Not the Mandates" by Amy Fast. I highly recommend.
6: Thank you.
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She Was Cool by Jean Murphy. I admired my refrigerator. She was cool. Calm, self-contained, nobody's fool. She glowed in the dark like an iceberg or a nun, humming to herself off and on. But she had a breakdown. She trembled and blinked. She lost her cool and started to stink. She lost control, dribbled on my kitchen floor. I didn't want to keep her around anymore. I didn't try to fix her. I didn't bother. I sent her away and bought another. Way out West 11th, there's a place where things go that people don't want, that don't work anymore. They're in white, crooked rows like tombs or hives, rusting in the rain. Some are still alive.

He's going to be speaking at length tomorrow night. You should go check him out. It's free to the public at the Discovery Theater Performing Arts Center at 7 p.m. tomorrow night. It's free. Go check him out. Got a sleeping suicide singing, oh my God. Me and my mother got a sleeping genocide singing, oh my God. Me and my mother got a sleeping suicide singing, oh my God. Slam, bang.

Scientist who's got his progress. A four-headed sheep is their latest project. The CIA running like they're Jones from Indiana, but they still won't talk about that Jones in Guyana. This ain't no cartoon. No one slips on bananas.

Legal continent, mandatory minimum sentence. As he got caught with a pocket full of medicine. Do that again, another 10 up in the pan. If it's a matter, wanna start a revolution. My God, hey, my mother got us living suicide.

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Moroccan Ensemble Sepharine, Alice Di Maselli with Andy Cassad, Laronia, Larry Pattis, and Bhakti Hart will also be playing. There'll be food, crafts, song circles, ecstatic dance, and more. 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

This is KEPW Newsday, end of week edition for Thursday the 23rd and Friday the 24th of July 2026. On this edition of KEPW Newsday, an adult in custody in the jail is charged for a new assault while there. Also, Lane County deputies and Oak Ridge fire personnel respond to a drowning on the Willamette River. And there's a drowning on the North Umpqua River as well to tell you about. 11 are arrested and 7 guns seized during a 2-day enforcement mission across Portland. An Oregon man dies while trying to protect his home from a wildfire. A wrong-way chase on Beltline ends in an arrest in Springfield. In national news, a man carrying an AR-15-style rifle fires into a Las Vegas neighborhood before dying after his arrest. A mother who forced her 11-year-old daughter to give birth without medical care after her husband raped her receives a sentence. And a brother saves his 6-year-old girl, sister, from a rabid bat attack with a makeshift sword. We'll have all of this plus our national roundup bringing you the news locally and around the globe. KEPW Newsday starts right now.

0: And welcome to yet another busy edition of KPW Newsday, end of week edition, that is. I'm your host, Sam Broadway. And as you hear, we have quite a bit to cover once again, and we're going to get to as much of it as we possibly can. But before we do continue on, it's once again time to check in with our local weather, which had some interesting events last night, and we'll see if those continue. Let's take a look, shall we? So, for Thursday, it'll be partly sunny and gradually becoming hot, a little warm in the upper 80s for the daytime highs with some blustery winds. Then overnight, it'll be mostly clear and in the mid-50s to upper 60s, or mid-50s to low 60s, with more blustery winds overnight. Friday will be mostly sunny, again in the upper 80s, and more blustery winds to go with that. Friday night, mostly clear in the low 50s to upper 50s, with more blustery winds, gusts as high as 20 miles an hour, as a matter of fact. Saturday will be mostly sunny, but in the lower 80s instead of high 80s, so that'll be some relief for those who are seeking relief from the heat. And there'll still be, though, blustery winds to go with that. Mostly clear on Saturday night in the lower to upper 50s for overnight lows. Then Sunday will be back to the mid-80s for daytime highs. The low 50s to upper 50s for overnight lows on Sunday night. Monday will be back to the mid-80s again. And mostly clear with the low to upper 50s overnight on Monday night. Mid-80s again on Tuesday. And overnight will be in the low to mid-50s for overnight lows. And then back to the upper 80s on Wednesday and sunny. And then overnight mostly clear and in the low to mid-50s once again for overnight lows. That's what we know right now of your local weather. Should there be any dramatic changes, of course, we'll let you know when we know. But that's what we know for right now, and we're sticking to it. Now it's time once again to get to our top local stories. Investigators from the Corvallis Police and the Oregon Department of Justice executed a search warrant at the Springfoot Spa on Northwest Harrison Boulevard there in Corvallis. The investigation started after a concerned community members reported illicit activities at the business and that the business was operating without a license. Investigators arrested a 52-year-old female New York residents for practicing massage without a license, a Class A misdemeanor, and investigators collected evidence that included condoms, cash, credit card statements, and bank statements that were consistent with prostitution. The female was contacted with the support service as a victim of the human trafficking. And this all from the Corvallis Police themselves. On July 22nd, around 2 in the morning, Roseburg Police and the Douglas County Sheriff's Office responded to Southeast Pine Street, an area referred to as the Point, regarding a reported stabbing. When law enforcement arrived, they have found a 40-year-old named Patrick Shane bleeding profusely from a severe stab wound. Belici was transported to Mercy Medical Center, where he was declared deceased. The Douglas County Major Crimes Team was activated. One 30-year-old Tyler Lloyd Whitehead was developed as a suspect in the case, and he fled the scene, but turned himself into law enforcement in the area of Winchester and Nash Street in Roseburg. Whitehead was arrested and lodged at the Douglas County Jail for murder to and unlawful use of a weapon. This investigation is still ongoing. And all of this from the Roseburg Police Department themselves. On July 16th, around 8 in the evening, Lane County Sheriff deputies inside the jail responded to an assault. The suspect, one Jesse Owen Spencer, While out of his cell for a day room activity, attacked another adult in custody, seemingly without provocation. The assault was witnessed by staff and deputies, and they quickly intervened. Although the assault was swiftly interrupted, the victim suffered significant injuries. The victim ultimately had to be transported to a local area hospital for treatment. Spencer was taken back into custody for the new crimes and rehoused to a more restrictive location inside the jail and charged with assault in the second degree, strangulation, and unlawful use of a weapon, as well as disorderly conduct in the second degree. And this from the Lane County Sheriff's Office themselves. Around 3:30 in the afternoon on July 18th, Lane County deputies in Oak Ridge Fire responded to a call of a drowning near the Black Canyon campground on the Willamette River. The caller reported his son had been pulled out of the water, but he was not breathing. People on the scene were actively performing CPR, and this continued until firefighters arrived. Despite all these rescue efforts, the man didn't survive. He was identified as 26-year-old Justin Daniel Brudvig of Oregon City. The investigation revealed he was paddleboarding in the river without a life jacket. And this all briefly from the Lane County Sheriff's Office themselves. Around 12:30 in the afternoon on July 9th, deputies with the Douglas County Sheriff's Office responded to a reported water rescue at Amaker Park in Winchester. The preliminary investigation determined one 64-year-old Charles Robert Jensen of Roseburg and a friend were kayaking in the North Umpqua River from Amaker Park to Heshness Landing when Jensen's kayak overturned in the first rapid. Jensen went under and briefly resurfaced before going back underwater. Jensen's friend was able to pull him from the water onto the nearby rocks and immediately began CPR. It was believed Jensen was submerged for approximately a minute. Fire and EMS personnel responded to the scene and continued life-saving efforts. However, Jensen could not be revived and was pronounced deceased at the scene. The Douglas County Medical Examiner's Office responded and assumed responsibility for the death investigation. The next of kin has been notified and the victim's name is now being released. And all of this from the Douglas County Sheriff's Office themselves. A parking dispute escalated to gunfire in the afternoon of July 22nd, and this is what police are calling a road rage incident. Medford police responded around 4 in the afternoon to reports of a road rage incident in a business parking lot on Stevens Street. Officers learned an adult male victim and David Michael Somers engaged in a verbal dispute over parking. During the confrontation, Somers reportedly threatened the victim, drew a handgun, and fired 2 shots before fleeing in his vehicle. No one was struck by the gunfire, and there were no reported injuries. The victim followed the fleeing car to obtain a descriptive information for investigators before returning to the scene and meeting responding officers. Police located Somers subsequently at a residence on Campus Drive and took him into custody. He was booked in the Jackson County Jail on attempted assault, menacing, unlawful use of a weapon, pointing a firearm at another person, and disorderly conduct. And all of this from Ethan Quinn of NBC Channel 5 there in Medford. The family of a Washington DUI suspect who was fatally stabbed is sounding an alarm on authorities' potential misuse of body cameras. On Wednesday, when Mark Lindquist Law and Angus Lee Law announced they are representing Mark Fogle's estate, more than a year after a deputy with the Clark County Sheriff's Office killed him following his arrest on suspicion of drunk driving. Lawyers revealed the agency is now investigating after they wrote a letter requesting that Sheriff John Horch further look into this incident. The driver, later identified as Fogle, died after an altercation on May 7th of last year. The Clark County Sheriff's Office alleged the Camp Clackamas resident crashed into two parked vehicles around 11 in the evening and was driven to Washington State Patrol Scale House near Ridgefield for a breathalyzer. Then Fogle attempted to grab the deputy's gun at the weigh station and the deputy stabbed him. The Clark County Medical Examiner determined the 54-year-old died of multiple stab wounds to the torso. Later that month, there was video released from the body camera the deputy, Bryson Layton, wore that evening. Footage showed Fogle telling another deputy on the scene of the crash that his life is effing over. The recording later shows Fogle telling Layton that it was crazy and it was just you and me in this effing room before the deputy asked whether he was being threatened. Layton informed other officials he was in an active physical altercation with the man by almost midnight. Authorities said in the video, although the camera stopped recording as the two struggled. Paramedics pronounced Fogle dead around 12:30 that morning on May 8th. Attorneys have expressed concern Layton and other deputies on the scene could have violated the sheriff's office policy by muting critical conversations during the event. The Clark County Sheriff's Office is now investigating whether deputies misused their body cameras at the time. And all of this from Josh Lala Pettigrew of KOIN Channel 6 in Portland. Grants Pass police have arrested several teenagers after it says a girl suffered injuries after being shot by gel beads. The Grants Pass police say the girl was hit by gel bead blaster as a car drove by on Sunday, July 12th on Northeast Jackson Street. It says a 16, 15, and 13-year-old boy are now being charged with assault in the third degree, disorderly conduct in the second degree, criminal conspiracy as well, and were taken to the juvenile department. The 16-year-old girl and an 11-year-old boy may also face the same charges, but the police say that's up to the juvenile department. And all this briefly from Craig Smullen of NBC Channel 5 there in Medford. Portland police arrested a suspect after he assaulted and threatened a work crew as well as throwing a knife at responding officers. On Monday, just around 2:30, officers from the Portland Police East Precinct responded to reports of an assault near the North Brazy Street and Northeast 122nd Avenue. They found a suspect, one Stephen T. Scazzafo, and attempted to take him into custody when he threw a knife at him. No officers were struck, but the knife did hit and damage the windshield of a patrol car. Then Scazzafavo fled on foot while continuing to threaten officers with a metal hiking stick and a flashlight that functions as a stun gun. They were able to take him into custody, but one officer did sustain a minor injury and was treated at the scene by paramedics. A further investigation determined four officers arrived. Scazzafavo also threatened a work crew in the area. He struck one worker with a bike pump and repeatedly hit the crew's work vehicle as they attempted to leave, causing thousands of dollars in damage. They are now detaining Scazzafavo on charges of first-degree criminal mischief, harassment, attempted fourth-degree assault, attempted second-degree assault, menacing, first-degree unlawful use of an electrical stun gun, tear gas, or mace, and unlawful use of a weapon as well, reckless endangerment, second-degree disorderly conduct, and three counts of attempted assault on a police officer. And all of this from Zoe Aubrey of KOIN Channel 6 in Portland. An Oregon man died Monday afternoon riding an ATV while trying to protect his home from a wildfire, said the Jefferson County Sheriff's Office. Authorities say the crash occurred around almost 2 in the afternoon on private property at the north end of the Brewer Fire. The 58-year-old Stacy Chidex of Madras was attempting to protect his property from the fire when the incident occurred. In a statement, they said while operating his personal ATV on steep terrain, Chidex was ejected from the ATV, which subsequently overturned and pinned him beneath it. Friends who were with him rushed to free him from underneath the ATV, began life-saving measures, and requested emergency assistance. Due to the remote location, steep terrain, and active fire conditions, emergency responders accessed the scene using off-road vehicles. Despite all the efforts, Chidex died at the scene. The statement goes on that he wasn't out recreating on his ATV, and though people are encouraged to evacuate, property owners are not required to do so. He was doing what some property owners that are impacted by the Brewer fire have been doing, everything he could to protect his home and the memories that go along with it. And that was according to the sheriff, Jason Pollock. And all of this briefly from Matt Rawlings of KOIN Channel 6 in Portland as well. A two-day enforcement mission aimed at curbing a recent rise in gun violence led to nearly a dozen arrests and the recovery of multiple firearms, according to the Portland police. The mission was conducted between July 17th and 18th and focused on areas seeing an increase in gun violence. The police recovered 7 firearms, made 11 arrests, and issued 7 citations, also towing 10 vehicles and conducted parole compliance checks. The most notable arrest occurred Friday night when officers arrested 4 teenagers from Seattle linked to a series of armed robberies, including a convenience store shooting that left an employee hospitalized that we told you about on Tuesday. On Friday, officers located one 22-year-old Keandre Carr, who was wanted in connection to an injury shooting that happened in late May. Officers tried to arrest Carr in the area of Northeast 82nd and Milton Streets, and he jumped into a nearby car and fled. When they were able to stop the fleeing car, Carr ran off on foot but was located and arrested. A firearm was seized. He was booked into the Multnomah County Jail for unlawful possession of a firearm, reckless driving, attempting to elude by vehicle, and third-degree escape. On Saturday night, officers responded to a shooting near 148th Avenue and Burnside Street, and witnesses there reported a man exiting a SUV and firing multiple rounds at a person on foot before fleeing. Minutes later, Gresham police spotted that SUV on 172nd Avenue and Couch Street, and with help from air support, officers tracked the vehicle to Northeast Airport Way and used a pit maneuver to stop it. 3 people in the SUV fled on foot but were detained a short time later. As officers were processing that scene, a gunshot victim from Northeast 148th and Burnside arrived at a local hospital. This was a 21-year-old man, and he is expected to survive. The suspected shooter, identified by police as 19-year-old Aiden Cochran, was among 3 people detained. He was booked into the Multnomah County Jail for second-degree attempted murder, first-degree assault, second-degree assault, and unlawful use of a weapon. And all of this from the staff of KPTV Fox 12 in Portland. Eugene police stopped a Nissan on the on-ramp, or Springfield police, I should say, stopped a Nissan on the on-ramp to eastbound Beltline from River Road early Sunday, and a driver sped off as the officer walked toward the car. And it was the Eugene police, I'm sorry. So, Eugene police said the traffic stop occurred before 1:30 in the morning on July 19th. The driver, 131-year-old Gail Marie Staten Williams, drove east on Beltline and reached speeds over 100 miles an hour. She exited onto Coburg Road, ran a red light, began driving into oncoming traffic. She nearly hit another driver head-on before heading east on Harlow Road. Officers shared the information with Springfield Police and the Oregon State Police, and an officer caught up and forcibly stopped Williams' car in the roundabout on Harlow and Pioneer Parkway. Springfield Police helped the Eugene Police take Williams into custody. She is in jail on the Lane County Jail, facing charges of driving under the influence, attempting to elude police in a car, reckless driving, reckless endangering, and driving while suspended. And all of this from the staff of Oregon News Now. The Oregon State Penitentiary is projected to become functionally obsolete in the near future. This according to an audit from the Secretary of State's office. According to that audit, the prison was built in 1866 with expansions in the 1950s and holds nearly 1,800 adults in custody. Auditors found numerous risks to health and safety at the penitentiary. Old pipes are creating water quality and safety issues, with signs telling people to run the water for 5 minutes before using it. Interior temperatures soar past 90 degrees in the summer. Some adults in custody attempted to break windows to improve air ventilation. The infirmary is small, crowded, and difficult to access. The ramp to the shower is steep, creating safety and accessibility issues. There are regular infrastructure failures, including sewer line breaks and boiler outages. Currently, no preventative maintenance is performed at the state penitentiary, only critical repairs is necessary. Deferred maintenance costs as of last year, as of 2024, were $861 million and rising. The audit raised 8 recommendations, including that the Department of Corrections make a plan to move adults in custody out of prisons that pose a significant risk to their health and safety. The department agreed with all those recommendations. The audit also found many Department of Corrections facilities are outdated and fail to meet basic living and accessibility standards. Information technology systems are out of date, and there are a variety of barriers to modernization. The Department of Corrections has more than 12,000 adults across 12 state prisons in custody. And this, too, from the staff of Oregon News Now. This is KEPW 97.3 FMLP in Eugene and streaming online at kepw.org. You are listening to the end of week edition of KEPW News Day. I'm your host, Sam Broadway, and we did it again. We covered much of our local, regional, and some national news, and of course there'll be more, but before we continue on, once again, it is time to check in with our friends at the Public News Service from Pacifica.
1: The Public News Service Toa Newscast for July the 23rd, 2026. I'm Mike Clifford. Wednesday marked the 12th night in a row of strikes against Iran as both sides increasingly targeted civilian infrastructure. The AP notes U.S. Central Command said the attacks were designed to further degrade Iran's ability to threaten civilian mariners and commercial vessels transiting regional waters. Trump warned earlier Wednesday that the U.S. will destroy one bridge or power plant each time Iran

0: for different genders. We even made some for trans, and then we did gender neutral ones.
1: The Defend Our Kin cohort trains leaders from Philadelphia, Pittsburgh, and Cleveland, Ohio. Adding to their work, Governor Josh Shapiro's new budget includes $3 million for free period products in schools. Danielle Smith reporting.
2: Next up, security officers at California schools, hospitals, and private companies are only required to get 8 hours of training, and many say it's not enough.
3: More than 100 security officers rallied in Sacramento last month in favor of Senate Bill 1203, which would require 42 hours of training, including several hours focused on de-escalating confrontations. The bill passed the state Senate and is currently before the Assembly Appropriations Committee. Alexander Nunez, a Los Angeles-based security officer, says the job involves a lot more than just watching for threats.
4: We have extreme client interactions. Sometimes we have individuals who are having repeated mental health episodes, and a lot of us have to deal with that on a daily basis, and that's not covered in our specific training.
3: It also requires the state to set a minimum wage for security officers by July 1st of next year. A recent study from UC Berkeley found that security guards earn a median wage of about $20 an hour. The California Association of Licensed Security Agencies, Guards and Associates opposes the bill, saying it will impose $2 billion in costs on the industry and create bottlenecks in hiring. That same study finds that California's 186,000 security workers are almost 80% male, with a median age of 35. For California News Service, I'm Suzanne Potter.
2: This is Public News Service. The 4th of July, of course, has come and gone, but Minnesota events are still happening to observe America's 250th anniversary. There are community discussions that blend a deep look into our nation's founding with the shared values of residents.
5: The Minnesota Humanities Center and partner organizations are crisscrossing the state with the Declaration of Independence and Liberty, Then and Now initiative. The center's Kevin Lindsay says the conversations involve a full reading of the document and comparing it with the Constitution. He says that helps attendees gain perspective on the U.S. living up to its principles, even during turbulent times.
6: This reminder of the difficulty of really grabbing hold of the American experiment and really breathing life into it does take work.
5: Organizers say the talks are grounded in curiosity and respect. The last event for this free summer series will be held on the evening of August 13th in Moorhead. I'm Mike Moen.
2: And tick-related illness is on the rise in states like Rhode Island. The state's top tick expert says education is the best defense.
7: Black-legged ticks, which cause Lyme disease, represent about 25% of the ticks people encounter. But Lone Star ticks, which can trigger a red meat allergy known as alpha-gal syndrome, are spiking in the Ocean State, southeastern Massachusetts, and the islands. Dr. Thomas Mather directs the Tick Encounter Resource Center at the University of Rhode Island. He explains that getting to know each tick's identifying features will determine which protective measures to take.
8: I've learned that when people really accept that, they say, well, I used to be freaked out or fearful or whatever, and now at least I know.
7: Mather says while a professional can help people assess the risks in their own backyard, DIY training is possible through the university's online resources. He says the information can be helpful in choosing between a natural or synthetic spray or which areas to avoid. I'm Catherine Carley.
2: And the small Ohio village of Hamden made national headlines last month after 16 children were found suffering from severe psychological and physical neglect inside a crowded home.
9: Gut instinct may tell a neighbor something isn't right, but a fear of overreaction to an innocent situation may cause hesitancy in filing a report. Public Children's Services Organization of Ohio believes offering support to families and reporting maltreatment concerns is one form of intervention. Practice advisor Laura LaRoche says strong interconnected communities are the most successful at preventing these kinds of crimes.
10: So as a community, as much as we can be a part of the solution through connection of our neighbors, of those that are in our close proximity, really being in relationship as much as possible.
9: I'm Terry D. reporting.
2: This is Mike Clifford for Public News Service. 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
12: You don't even know how many U.S. troops were wounded in this Iran war. Shame on you. You should be shameful. You don't know basic facts.
13: Because

0: should resign.
1: California Democratic Congressman Ted Lieu accuses UN Ambassador Mike Waltz of hiding or not knowing the number of American casualties in the Iran war. 18 Americans have died so far, and many times that have been injured. Although critics say the Defense Department has intentionally slowed the reporting of those figures. Lieu and others accuse the White House of not briefing Congress on the conflict, only showing up when they have to request billions in emergency appropriations. On his way to the ceremony welcoming home four of those dead, President Donald Trump defended the deeply unpopular war, saying without proof that they supported it.
2: They are indeed great heroes, actually. All of them said very strongly, you cannot let Iran have a nuclear weapon. So we're going to honor them. For me, it's one of the hardest things to do as a president.
1: The House narrowly passed a nearly $1.1 trillion defense budget. It boosts military pay, funds new ships and aircraft, and includes money for the administration's Golden Dome domestic missile defense system. Republicans also attached large parts of Trump's Save America voting legislation. Arizona voters have set key November matchups in that major swing state. Republicans nominated Trump-backed Congressman Andy Biggs for governor to challenge Democratic incumbent Katie Hobbs. Voters also finalized candidates in two closely watched House races. Trump has approved a civilian deal to help build Saudi Arabia's nuclear power program, including enrichment capacity, which could eventually be turned to building weapons. Congress can review the agreement, although blocking it would require a veto-proof majority. As the administration looks for voluntary pledges to keep artificial intelligence data centers from raising electric bills, local governments are acting. Jackson, Mississippi Councilman Vernon Hartley helped approve a six-month moratorium on new centers while the city studies noise, water use, and pollution impacts.
3: We need engineers or a scientist or a consultant firm working with our legal department and zoning to make sure we protect our citizens. That's the most important thing, is actually going after someone that can evaluate.
1: Senate Republicans blocked a Democratic effort to stop taxpayer funding for security upgrades to the Qatar-donated 747 used as Air Force One. They argued that could unintentionally delay needed upgrades. Imported generic drugs will be subject to a 100% tariff starting in 2 years, with the import tax rising to 200% a year later. The administration says the tariffs and the timeline are designed to boost domestic manufacturing. Drug makers warn it could raise costs and disrupt supplies. I'm Joe Ullery for Pacifica Network and Public News Service. 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
4: And there you have it, our national roundup, once again from none other than the Public News Service from Pacifica. A man carrying what police identified as an AR-15-style rifle fired multiple rounds at homes while walking through a North Las Vegas neighborhood Sunday afternoon before officers took him into custody. He later died at a hospital. North Las Vegas police said officers responded around noon to Yellowhammer Place after receiving reports of an adult man randomly firing the rifle. Surveillance and cell phone videos shows this shirtless man wearing shorts and a teal hat as he walked through the neighborhood carrying the rifle. It also shows him approaching multiple homes, knocking on at least one door and firing several rounds at a home. One of the homes struck by gunfire belonged to a one Ryan Adams, who was working in his garage when he noticed the armed man walking toward him. Adams immediately closed his garage door, rushed out inside to alert his wife and son, and watched from an upstairs window as the man continued firing throughout the neighborhood. The family later counted 7 or 8 bullet strikes to their property, at least one round that entered the home while they sheltered inside. Finally, North Las Vegas police confronted the suspect, who resisted attempts to take him into custody, and once he was apprehended, officers said he became unresponsive. He was transported to the University Medical Center, where later he was pronounced deceased. Investigators said impairment is suspected, although they have not released additional details of what might have contributed to this man's behavior. No residents, bystanders, or officers were injured despite all the gunfire, and the investigation into this remains ongoing. And all of this from Kristen Drummond of Channel 3 News there in Las Vegas. A police officer in Madison, Wisconsin, shot and killed a man who injured him with a knife, he said, while resisting arrest. Police have not identified the man who was killed, saying only he was in his late 30s. In a statement, the officers said they were responding to calls that someone was stealing bicycles and checking out vehicle doors in the city's Marquette neighborhood. The man fled from officers on a bike, traveling through backyards to get away, before officers encountered him again at an intersection. The man either fell or was pulled off the bicycle, and they said how he came off the bike is still being determined. A struggle ensued between the man and officers at the intersection, and during the struggle, the department said the man pulled out a fixed-bladed knife and injured an officer. The department shared a photo of the knife with a black handle. One officer deployed a taser but was unsuccessful. Then, the injured officer fired his weapon. Video reviewed by police, shows police appearing to shoot the man three times and about 2 seconds after the taser was deployed. Video also shows a knife being thrown to the ground after the shooting. Blood appears to be visible alongside the knife in the photo. Life-saving measures were provided at the scene. The man was transported to an area hospital and he was pronounced deceased. And he had, Patterson said he had heartfelt sympathies for the man's family. Another officer was injured during the incident, but it's not clear how. The department said it didn't believe the officer's injuries were caused by the knife. Now, this shooting happened on a city street in a popular neighborhood lined with restaurants, bars, and shops and residential homes less than 2 miles from the state capitol. Footage of the incident shows numerous cars stopped at the intersection with people watching as it unfolded. Advocates for the black community in Madison said the man killed was black. A crowd formed near where the shooting occurred Wednesday, with people chanting "arrest the cops." Among the protesters who gathered throughout the night was a Wisconsin gubernatorial candidate, Francesca Hong. Some placed flowers and candles where the man was shot and held a vigil. No reports of issues related to the protests were reported. And this from CBS News nationally. A jury last Friday recommended life in prison for a mother who forced her 11-year-old daughter to give birth after her husband raped the girl. The jury's recommendation came after one Cherie Walker was convicted of 6 counts of child neglect and 1 count of enabling child sexual abuse. She will be formally sentenced at a later date. Prosecutors said Walker knew her husband, Dustin Walker, was sexually abusing her 11-year-old daughter and failed to protect her. The investigation began in August of 2025 after authorities learned the 11-year-old girl gave birth at home without receiving any prenatal care or medical assistance. DNA confirmed Dustin Walker was the baby's father. Walker pleaded guilty on March 26 to 1 count of sexually abusing the child under 12 and 6 counts of child neglect. He was sentenced to life in prison along for sexual abuse, along with consecutive prison terms for the child neglect convictions. The victim's grandmother, Michelle Justice, is also charged with child neglect, and her trial begins Thursday. And all of this from Amanda Alvarado of Gray News nationally. An Arizona family was enjoying a night of roasting marshmallows on vacation when their tabletop fire pit reportedly exploded, catching their 8-year-old son and another child on fire. The Peterson family went to their annual trip to Oceanside, California, a vacation that included days at the beach and a visit to Legoland and time with friends, but the trip suddenly turned into a nightmare. The family again was roasting marshmallows on June 27th at their condo when the tabletop fire pit they bought online, a product called the Flix Fire, suddenly began shooting fireballs, setting people on fire. One of the victims was the Petersons' 8-year-old son, Brock. Brock and another child were flown to a hospital. He suffered the most serious injuries, Brock did, including second-degree burns to his face, neck, and arms. The 8-year-old spent 19 days in an ICU burn unit before his family said he began to recover. The Petersons didn't know that at the time the Flix fire had been recalled by the Consumer Product Safety Commission about a year and a half before their trip, and this was pulled from the market in December of 2024 after pool fires and flame jetting resulted in the deaths of 2 people and seriously burned at least 60 others. The Flix fire is fueled by isopropyl or rubbing alcohol and typically produces a small, low flame. The Petersons say nothing about the product seemed dangerous before that night. A GoFundMe has been set up to help the Petersons with Brock's medical expenses as he continues to recover. And all of this from Michaela Castillo of AZ Family News and the staff of Gray News nationally. A 26-year-old man was captured on video bolting across a 2-lane Missouri bridge and diving headfirst into the waterway below at the end of a car chase. Gavin Thor Lundgren of Kimberling City was behind bars Tuesday as he was booked into the jail on allegations of resisting arrest by fleeing, careless driving, third-degree assault, and interfering with an arrest. Deputies tried to stop the car Lundgren was driving in Kimberling City, a small municipality about 180 miles southeast of Kansas City, shortly before 2 a.m. Saturday, but were led on a southbound pursuit, eventually ending up on the Missouri Bridge. Dashcam video from a deputy's vehicle shows Lundgren allegedly to have been driving, continuing to roll forward slowly as he jumped out. Deputies followed and reported no serious injuries to the rolling sedan. He got out from the driver's side and stumbled across the opposing lane of traffic and leaped over the side of the bridge into Table Rock Lake below. Deputies searched for him and one came across him eventually, and they reported that Lundgren is allegedly to have headbutted 2 deputies during his arrest. Lundgren is being held without bond in a county jail, and no lawyers were listed in court documents as representing him. And this all from Dennis Romero of NBC News nationally. Fruit puree pouches, typically marketed towards children and sold nationwide, are being recalled over possible presence of plastic. The recall impacts certain packages of pumpkin tree, Peter Rabbit Organics, banana, and strawberry 4-ounce packages or pouches. A notice served by the U.S. Food and Drug Administration explains there may be a strand of soft food-grade plastic in the finished product due to an internal packaging defect. The pouches were sold at Kroger, Meijer, and Target stores across the country between March 6th and July 13th this year. The recall impacts only 4-ounce pouches of pumpkin tree, Peter Rabbit, organics, banana, and strawberry. And according to the notice, the recall was issued voluntarily after the company, PT Organics, was alerted to the defect by its packaging supplier. A small number of impacted pouches were found to have the strand of soft plastic. And all of this from Addy Bink of Nexstar News nationally. Police in Alaska are investigating human remains being found in a chest freezer at a family home over the weekend. Juneau police said officers responded Sunday night to a home after family members reported finding what appeared to be human remains while cleaning out the property of a deceased relative. The remains were said to be inside a locked building on the outside of the home. According to investigators, a preliminary identification suggested that the remains may belong to an adult male relative. The person's next of kin has been notified, though the state medical examiner's office must still confirm the identification. Police say they don't know how long the remains have been kept in the freezer. Investigators noted that the Juneau police found no record of a missing person report connected to the deceased relative. The remains were sent to the medical examiner's office for autopsy to help establish the person's identity, along with the cause and manner of death. Police say they don't believe there's a threat to the public, and their investigation is continuing. And this all briefly from Lars Hansen of KTUU there in Juneau, Alaska, as well as Jordan Gartner of Gray News nationally. And finally, a six-year-old in Wisconsin is receiving treatment after she was bitten by a rabid bat Tuesday. Her brother came to her rescue, killing the bat with a makeshift sword. CC Kale was in a tree in front of her home in Tigerton of Wisconsin when she was bitten. The bat had wrapped its wings around the six-year-old's leg as she cried for help. After hearing her cries, her family rushed out to see what was wrong. CC's brothers got the animal off CC, and her brother, Nicholas, eventually killed the bat with his makeshift sword. The bat was confirmed to have rabies Thursday afternoon, and CC received the first of a series of four rabies shots that day. This was one of the first rabbit bats seen in the county for at least a year. As that is happening here in Oregon on occasion, it should be noted that rabies can be deadly, especially if the person who is exposed is unaware or unable to get treatment before symptoms appear. And all of this from Mary Piacente of WBAY there in Tigerton, Wisconsin, as well as the staff of Gray News nationally. And that will wrap it up for this edition of KPW Newsday for today and for the week. We will be back again next week with a check of your weather and also a check of the latest news. And we will have updates for you on the next KPW Newsday. For this edition of KPW Newsday, this is Sam Broadway thanking you for being here once again, as you always are at this time on this station. And for that, we are very much grateful once again. Now, you need to get on your feet and get ready. It is time for our last part of the day here, which is a song, a classic from Janet Jackson. And this is Rhythm Nation. So get ready to get your workout on. All right, we'll do that in just a moment. For this edition of KPW Newsday, I'm Sam Broadway, reminding you during these hot days, troubled times, protest times, political times, reflecting pool times, and other times to help yourself by helping someone else. All right, we'll more than look forward to seeing you again next week.

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1: Oregon delegation welcomes major federal investment in state's semiconductor industry. Washington, D.C., July 14th, 2026. Oregon's U.S. Senate and House members welcomed the announcement that Frontiers of Advanced Semiconductor Technology, FAST, an Oregon consortium including nearly 100 partners from across the state, will receive up to $160 million from the U.S. National Science Foundation over the next decade to grow the state's semiconductor ecosystem. Oregon State University is the administrative home for FAST. It's always a good day when Oregon takes our deserved spot in the FAST lane for national leadership in semiconductor innovation and manufacturing.

0: manufacturing, said U.S. Senator Ron Wyden, who helped to lead the effort under the Biden administration to pass the CHIPS Act that aimed for federal investments just like this one in Oregon's semiconductor industry. Oregon is the beating heart of U.S. semiconductor production, which makes OSU a natural choice to lead one of just 12 new regional innovation engines. This major federal investment will fuel cutting-edge research, good-paying jobs, and economic growth in the Silicon Forest that will ripple throughout our entire state. This investment in Oregon State University's NSF Fast Engine will further supercharge Oregon's innovative semiconductor industry, said U.S. Senator Jeff Merkley. By bringing together researchers, businesses, and local partners, it will help turn new ideas into good-paying jobs and strengthen our state's leadership in emerging semiconductor technologies. I'll keep fighting to ensure Oregon has the federal support it needs to compete and grow, he said. The NSF Fast Engine, based at Oregon State University, shows how government can successfully work with higher education institutions to spur regional innovation and career readiness in advanced fields, said Representative Suzanne Bonamici. This significant investment in the semiconductor industry will strengthen our state's continued leadership in research, development, and a future-ready workforce, unquote. I am proud that Oregon State University was selected to receive this well-deserved grant, said Representative Val Hoyle. Demand for semiconductors is rising, and the Fast Engine will help OSU design the world's most advanced chips. Everybody has to get in on this one. This grant will bring industries in Oregon closer together across the state and foster innovation. It will also strengthen statewide educational partnerships, support Oregon's semiconductor industry, and improve pathways to semiconductor careers for students. Oregon is called the Silicon Forest for a reason. If we want to maintain our position as the leader in the research and technology, then we need to keep innovating, said Representative Andrea Salinas. This grant from the National Science Foundation will help ensure we remain on the cutting edge of the technology revolution while utilizing the talents of the Oregon workforce by providing training and jobs throughout the high-tech innovation economy. Proof that Oregon is the place to invest in semiconductor research, development, and manufacturing. Another great bet on some of our country's best technology and brightest students, said Representative Janelle Bynum. This funding makes sure that Oregon's next generation of innovators, leaders, and experts have the resources they need to secure good-paying jobs and continue, to build a strong economy. Read by Robin Bloomgarden for KEPW Whole Community News.
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2: With one of Marty Wilde's recent letters from a recovering politician, here is Robin Bloomgarden.
0: Prosperity for whom? Oregon's revenue reality check, July 14, 2026. Governor Tina Kotek's Prosperity Council finished its work in June. The 33-page report warns that Oregon risks economic stagnation without change. The state sits second to last in the nation for job growth. Its unemployment rate has run above the national average for months. So the council calls for lower taxes, fewer regulations, and $250 million every 2 years for business-ready land. The revenue pieces deserve a closer look. For 2027, the council recommends four modest changes it wants revenue neutral. Raise the corporate activity tax threshold, lift the estate tax exemption, expand the research credit, reconnect Oregon to a new federal capital gains break. For the long term, a work group would report back in 2029 on a bigger overhaul. A serious talk about prosperity starts with three questions: who pays, who benefits, and who gets protected? The council calls Oregon's system a one-and-a-half-legged stool built on personal income and property taxes. There is truth in that complaint. Property taxes sit locked under measures 5 and 50, with rate caps, compression, and limits on assessed value growth. Homeowners know those limits. Local governments know them better. But constrained is not a neutral word. Those limits reflect choices Oregonians made at the ballot box. Some were wise, some were not. All were deliberate. The same voters who capped property taxes have rejected a general sales tax 9 times, most recently in 1993. They turned down gross receipts taxes again in 2016 and 2024. When advisors describe the system as too constrained, they mean it does not raise money the way they prefer, from the people they prefer. Oregonians already answered the sales tax question repeatedly. You can label it a consumption tax. You can wrap it in words like competitiveness and certainty. A tax on spending lands on groceries, clothing, and school supplies. Oregon's income tax falls hardest on higher earners. A sales tax layered on top would push the burden down toward the middle and the bottom. The council's long-term plan hints at that trade, swapping income tax cuts for consumption taxes. Oregonians have said no to this bargain 9 times. Rebranding the sales tax does not change the arithmetic. Here is what the debate misses. Oregon already runs a tax which behaves like a sales tax aimed at large business. The corporate activity tax charges $250 plus 0.57% of Oregon commercial activity above $1 million. The levy hits the volume of business a company does here, not its reported profit. Small firms and households fall below the line. Big retailers, manufacturers, and multi-state chains do not. That design was a choice. Voters rejected a broad sales tax reaching every shop and family. Lawmakers built a narrow gross receipts tax on large firms instead. Many of those firms are skilled at reporting low Oregon profit. The CAT makes them pay something on the business they conduct here, whatever their accountants claim about net income. This connects to the federal picture. For years, accelerated depreciation, generous deductions, and profit shifting have let household name corporations post billions in revenue and near zero income tax. Oregon rides along on that federal code. The CAT is one of the few tools the state holds to push back. In plain terms, it says, do business here at scale and you will pay something. The council wants to weaken that tool, raising the threshold to $2 million and letting firms deduct the full cost of their goods and services would cost the state about $28 billion a year. The CAT isn't perfect and could use some modifications for specific types of businesses, but it avoids much of the gaming that has gutted Oregon's corporate income tax. Oregon runs two corporate taxes, the profits tax and the CAT. The profits tax funds a modest slice of the general fund and suffers the same measurement games which plague the federal system. If lawmakers want real simplification, there is a cleaner path than adding a consumption tax and gutting the cat. Drop the corporate profits tax. Lean on a stronger, better tuned corporate activity tax that gives Oregon one main corporate base instead of two. Less room for profit shifting because the bill hinges on receipts, not reported income. A clear link between a company's footprint in Oregon and the taxes it pays here. Set the cap thresholds and rate to focus on large firms and shield small local businesses. That approach honors the state's long rejection of a broad sales tax. As a bonus, since it is more stable than the corporate income tax, it continues to fund critical services even during an economic downturn. The council also wants to raise the estate tax exemption from $1 million to somewhere between $3 and $5 million. The Oregon Center for Public Policy pegs the cost near $400 million and says the benefit flows to the top 5% of estates. In 2023, 4 in 5 estate tax returns came from estates under $2.5 million. The pitch is familiar. Parents build a business. Children face a tax bill at inheritance. But the pitch skips a federal rule which does the real work, the stepped-up basis. Under current law, when you inherit an asset, a timber tract, an apartment building, a family company, or a stock, the basis for capital gains resets to market value on the day you inherit. Every dollar of gain from the prior owner's lifetime drops out of the tax base. Wow. Sell later and you owe tax only on growth since the inheritance, not on decades of appreciation. The estate tax is the main mechanism which reaches that accumulated untaxed gain at transfer. Remove the estate tax and keep stepped up basis and large fortunes in land, stock, and business passed down without ever facing tax on the growth which built them. Wealthy households understand this, which explains why they fight so hard to evade the estate tax. There is a targeted fix. Raise the exemption or carve out relief for active operating businesses. Then end stepped up basis for those assets. Families who keep running the mill, the shop, or the farm face no immediate bill. Families who sell pay tax when they take the gains. The burden falls at the moment of sale, not the moment of grief. As a bonus, the amount the state loses by reducing or eliminating the estate tax is comparable to the amount it gains by eliminating the stepped-up basis. The council could not agree on taxes. Its co-chair admitted the group was, quote, not equipped to come up with the right answer, unquote. So the hard choices land with the governor and the legislature. La-di-da. Oregon still struggles to fund schools, behavioral health, and housing. Lawmakers watched voters reject last year's transportation tax increases at the ballot in May. There is a path which respects both the voters and the budget. Honor the repeated rejection of a general sales tax. Simplify corporate taxes around a strong cat, which makes large firms pay on the business they do here. Reform the estate tax for family business continuity while ending stepped up basis. So accumulated gains stop escaping tax forever. Most importantly, don't try to raise more money while doing it. Any reforms should be revenue neutral. We're talking about fairer taxation, not more taxation. Prosperity means more than a business ranking. Prosperity measures whether the tax system asks everyone, including large corporations and wealthy estates, to pay a fair share. If we change the rules, we owe Oregonians an honest answer about who we change them for. Read by Robin Bloomgarden for KEPW Whole Community News.
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0: Is the Iran war restarting the Yemen war? AP reports a truce that ended nearly a decade of war in Yemen has mostly held since 2022. It is being severely tested 4 years later as tensions tied to the war in Iran risk spilling over. Dr. Aisha Juman, MD, is president of the Yemen Relief and Reconstruction Foundation. She said today, a four-year period of relative calm between Yemen's Houthi movement, officially known as Ansar Allah, and the Saudi-led coalition has effectively ended following a strike on Sana'a International Airport on Monday, July 13th. The strike targeted the airport's runway as an Iranian aircraft carrying Ansar Allah delegation returning from the funeral of Iran's late Supreme Leader Ali Khamenei attempted to land. Yemen's internationally recognized government, based in Saudi Arabia, claimed responsibility for the strike, saying it was intended to prevent the Iranian plane from landing, though the government has no air force of its own, suggesting the strikes were carried out by Saudi warplanes. The Iranian aircraft was diverted and landed safely in Hodeidah instead. Nick Moturn, a U.S. Navy veteran, is now with Ban Killer Drones. He said today, U.S. drone operators are being placed intellectually and emotionally at the cutting edge of the Trump administration's illegal, immoral attacks against Iranian and Latin American people. Today, we urge U.S. drone operators to stand up for life and for U.S. and international law, and to step back from their drone control consoles and refuse to attack or to enable attacks by manned aircraft and other traditional weapons. Ban Killer Drones has worked over the last decade with other organizations to mount protests at bases within the United States that house control centers for MQ-9 Reaper surveillance attack drones. The group notes that there are 19 such centers in the United States, Jesus, notably at Creech Air Force Base in Nevada, Holloman Air Force Base in New Mexico, and Hancock Air National Guard Base in Syracuse, New York. There are at least 16 overseas drone bases, including at Sigonella, Italy, Incirlik, Turkey, and Baladogul, Somalia. Read by Robin Bloomgarden for KEPW Hull's Community News.
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0: Picking up stones. An American Jew wakes to a nightmare. Written and performed by Sandra Laub. The performance is geared toward audiences aged 16 plus on Sunday, August 16th, 7 p.m. at Temple Beth Israel. In this unflinching 80-minute intermissionless one-woman play, playwright and actress Sandra Loeb portrays 21 individuals, historical and contemporary, who are woven into a tense cross-generational dialogue. The performance reveals the raw complexity and pain at the heart of the Israeli-Palestinian conflict. By braiding these 21 voices with her own harrowing personal journey through the shadow of the October 7 attacks and the ensuing war on Gaza, Sandra searches for the human thread that might still lead toward peace. A talkback follows. For members of Temple Beth, it's 20. For non-members like me, it's 30. Sandra Loeb has blended theater education and community outreach for over 40 years. To learn more about her and Picking Up Stones, if you want to order tickets, go to www.pickingupstones.com. Read by Robin Bloomgarden for KEPW Whole Community News. This sounds really good to me and very real. I bought a ticket last week. Maybe I'll see you there too.
5: Feeling confronted is part of the process. Written by Aisha Elliott, Black girl from Eugene. Death, from what I understand, is a release for the person who is dying. It's the rest of us who struggle to reconcile it, especially when death is violent, when it comes too close, when it takes someone young and someone we thought was protected. I don't think it's death itself we're wrestling with. It's loss, specifically the loss of the unknown and of control. I think humans assign meaning to how a person dies because we need a way to make sense of the inevitable, to take it feeling ordered rather than random. That order is what gives us a sense of security, security being something every human needs. I think about this because it's part of why I left the United States. I left because of the lack of security and because of how far my community's values have drifted from the country's. It was clear to me that things would escalate quickly after January 2025 in a way I knew my own nervous system couldn't sustain. Lack of security is an understatement when you're a survivor of police brutality. I can only pray that my community back home does not repeat the concessions we have been directed towards since 2016, when the violence of our community increased in visibility yet again. Now, while lynchings increase, specifically young Black men killed by people they know, by, air quote, friends, here is what sits with me the most. It isn't the deaths themselves or even the grim consistency of them. It's the ease in which a style of death, one that's been stamped into our collective memory as unforgivable, gets explained back to us as reasonable, as probable, as understandable. Knowing lynching is not self-inflicted within Black and Brown communities. That ease is its own kind of hypocrisy. It suggests that white communities have evolved past this when, as a whole, they have not. The work of actually stopping the terror isn't a conversation progressive white people are having yet. White people are killing their Black friends. This isn't isolated. There is an extension of the conversation Black families are having with their kids, now reminding even the youngest of us that we are not fully safe in a group of white people and that we need at least one or two other Black people with us when we are in those groups. This was, of course, more normalized before white people were our friends. The extension being the white people label as friends, teammates, and roommates. Ones that will even meet our mothers and our grandmothers and shake their hand. This is an escalation, I would think. There's a code we don't break. We don't have to name one thing or another as blame. I will always tell the truth as I see it, but truth and blame aren't the same thing. So I want to ask reasonable white people, compassionately but directly, what is the problem? Is it your right to comfort? Is it easier to feel absolved because of your proximity to Black and Brown people or to our culture? Is it that this isn't who you are, so your individualism becomes a kind of shield? Is it that you still don't experience the Black experience as tied to your own? Is it that you've just chosen one particular group to care for, hoping that it bleeds out to everyone else? I'd encourage you to sit with these questions without rushing to defend yourself. Consider that your actions.

Feeling confronted is part of the process. If you can stay with that feeling instead of moving away from it, you're one step closer to being accountable enough to actually show up. The heroism in this moment asked for isn't a large, occasional gesture. It's the willingness to use whatever access or privilege you hold on an ordinary daily scale. Protests are large and loud. Meal trains and GoFundMes are compassionate. All of these are ways of working around the punishing system. None of them address the system itself. If the system feels elusive to you, that's worth noticing, and it's worth listening closely to the people who have experienced its weight clearly, materially, and for a really long time, without centering yourself and wondering if you're being blamed. In my coaching work, I work with leaders, with business owners. I've watched people, women and men alike, want to quit the moment they start to feel the actual magnitude of what dismantling white supremacy requires and what their own part in it might be. We all have a part in it. Some people check out quietly, fewer actually quit outright. And when they do, they sometimes blame me for naming with precision exactly where their resistance lies. I don't think this reaction is really about me. I think it's evidence of how separate an experience can feel when it isn't yours, and how much that separation limits emotional capacity. It's hard to hear this, even gently, from someone who has lived the violence firsthand. Even mid-process, a lot of people don't want to be seen as falling short of their own perfectionism. Recognizing your part is what moves you closer to the people who are suffering. It is a genuinely big ask to separate yourself from the comfort of whiteness. I know 99% of you still will say, oh no, that's not it. But trust me, it's necessary you understand it is exactly it. Here's the part I want to add, because I think it matters as much as the confrontation. This work, done honestly, doesn't just serve other people. It re reconnects you to your own agency. Compliance, even well-meaning liberal compliance, is a kind of passivity. It waits to be told what's acceptable. Doing this work for real, examining where you've gone along with the system rather than questioning it, is what gives you back the ability to act instead of just react, to lead instead of follow the path of least resistance. That agency isn't a reward for doing the work. It's what the work actually restores. My hope for the United States is this: that everyone, all communities who comply with the culture of white supremacy and white supremacy itself, which includes misogyny, homophobia, patriarchal practices, whether knowingly or not, uses this moment and the momentum in it to spark real progress. We have to be clear about whose progress we mean when we talk about the community moving forward. Passively hoping for someone better just hands the moment to whoever is already organized and ready to move progress, generally in the wrong direction. This isn't about being a hero. And no one can carry every cause, but do something every day that is powerful. Try something differently than you have before. If you're a leader, say something in the meetings, not just saying it for the record, but for the agenda to officially address. Bring or create solutions that actually change the quality of life and experience for people this system isn't working for. The system is reflected in your organizations as well. Consider that. Listen to Black women, even when what they are saying is hard to hear. This work isn't external first, it asks something of you internally, interpersonally, before it asks anything of the world. Let go of needing to do it perfectly.

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2: From Institute for Public Accuracy, Monday, July 13th, Lebanon walks into Israel's trap. The next Rafah? While many focus on the Strait of Hormuz as a flashpoint between the U.S. and Iranian governments, a great source of tension in the region stems from Israel's continued attacks and designs on Lebanon. The Israeli magazine Plus 972 just published the piece, Lebanon Walks into Israel's Trap, which states, the latest agreement only confirms what Hezbollah has warned. Negotiations that fail to secure Israel's full military withdrawal will prove a fatal mistake, unquote. In Strikes on Lebanon continue as Israeli DM says they are applying Rafah model. Antiwar.com reports that Israeli forces continued to carry out drone strikes across southern Lebanon, along with reported artillery strikes against towns around the Tyre district. At least one person was reported killed in incidents, and several others wounded. Mass demolition in the southernmost parts of Lebanon is an ongoing problem, with Israeli Defense Minister Israel Katz quoted as saying the country was, quote, applying the Rafah model on Lebanon, and that southern Lebanon would ultimately turn into Gaza, citing the mass level of destruction inflicted on the Gaza Strip in recent years, unquote. The reference to Rafah is to the city in Gaza, which Israel pulverized in 2024, in direct contravention of a May 24, 2024 order from the International Court of Justice. The UN Security Council never implemented that order because shortly after it was issued, Biden claimed Netanyahu had agreed to a, quote, ceasefire and got the council to approve a U.S. resolution which backed that ceasefire process, which never happened under Biden, and ignored the ICJ orders. Ironically, the president of the ICJ at the time, Nawaf Salam, is now prime minister of Lebanon. Antiwar.com also reports Israeli forces raid southwest Syria, shell Quneitra and Daraa governance. Read by Robin Bloomgarden for KEPW Whole Community News.
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1: Oregon's Secretary of State encouraged Oregonians to brag about their best-in-the-nation voting system and invited them to visit, as he did, Lane County Clerk Tommy Gong. Speaking from Portland Community College, July 20th, Tobias Reed.
4: For more than a year, the federal government has escalated their attempts to interfere with how states administer elections. President's speech on Thursday made it unmistakably clear. He is once again laying the groundwork to dispute the results of the election if he doesn't like the outcome. As Oregon's Secretary of State and Chief Election Official, my job is to protect Oregon's election results, to defend the rule of law, and to make sure that every eligible Oregonian can vote, and their vote is counted. So today I want to go over the attacks that we've seen so far, what we're doing to protect Oregon's elections, and what Oregon voters should expect this fall. Shortly after taking office, the Trump administration eliminated the Cybersecurity and Infrastructure Security Agency. It's known as CISA. A federal agency had the sole responsibility of supporting election security across the country. Support from that agency for that agency has not been brought back, despite the president's recent claims that election security is a priority. We all know that actions speak louder than words, and you don't strengthen election security by firing the people who are charged with defending it. Then came the president's first executive order, attempting to rewrite election law from the White House. Had it taken effect, thousands, if not millions, of eligible American citizens could have been prevented from voting simply because they lacked certain documents. Starting last summer, federal agencies began demanding that states hand over sensitive voter information beyond what is publicly available. And then they sued any states who refused. This year, the pressure has intensified. 2026 began with a ransom note from then Attorney General Pam Bondi to Minnesota, saying in part that the violence against the people of that state would stop if they simply handed over their private voter data. And the FBI raided the Fulton County, Georgia Elections Office, which is, of course, a regular target of the president's political attacks. And a Trump advisor said that they are considering sending ICE to polling places. That would be illegal. In March, the president issued another executive order attempting to use the Postal Service to control which Americans get mail ballots and which Americans do not. And finally, we come to this month. First, the U.S. Department of Justice informed states that they were preparing to arrest election workers this fall. Then the president removed every member of the Bipartisan Election Assistance Commission, the independent agency responsible for certifying voting equipment, supporting election security, and helping states administer elections. On Thursday, the president used a primetime speech from the White House to repeat false conspiracy theories about the 2020 election that have already been investigated and litigated and disproven. Remember, his own administration said in 2020 that that election was the most secure in history, that election infrastructure was not infiltrated, and no votes were ever changed. On Friday, Department of Homeland Security Secretary Mark Wayne Mullen issued direct threats, saying that elections officials will pay the price if they do not cooperate with the administration's unlawful attempts to meddle in American elections. Taken one by one, these actions are concerning, to say the least. Taken together, they paint a clear picture. This is not about improving elections. It's about putting political pressure on the people responsible for administering them. This is about making it harder for American citizens to vote. It's about casting doubt on any election results that the president doesn't like. But the United States of America is still a country of laws. And the Constitution is clear. States run elections. And in Oregon, that is exactly what we are going to continue doing. We will defend our election workers. We will protect Oregonians' private voter data. We will safeguard our election infrastructure. And we will continue to use every legal tool available to us to protect Oregon's authority to administer free and fair elections. Over the past 18 months, our office has worked with Oregon's Attorney General to block both unlawful executive orders. We successfully defended Oregonians' private voter information in federal court. We're working closely with county clerks across Oregon to strengthen election security, to prepare for any credible threats we encounter, and to ensure that every county is ready for this November. Most importantly, we're making sure that voters know what to expect so that misinformation doesn't fill the gaps. So I want to go over what to expect, how things are going to work between now and the November election, and what Oregonians need to know about each one of those steps of the process. Believe it or not, we are less than 2 months away from the first ballots going out to voters. By September 19th, all military and overseas ballots will be printed and mailed to those registered Oregon voters. In-state Oregonians should start checking their mailboxes in early October for their voters' pamphlets so they can start researching their choices. Remember, participation in the voter's pamphlet is voluntary. So if you don't see a candidate or a measure included, that's because their information wasn't submitted. The deadline to register to vote or to make changes to your registration is October 13th. So every Oregon voter should check their registration to make sure that it is current before that date. Ballots will be mailed to Oregon voters starting on October 14th. We're working closely with the U.S. Postal Service to make sure that that process proceeds smoothly and without interference. Then, of course, it is time for Oregonians to make their voices heard. And as I've said before, my advice is really simple. Vote early. Complete your ballot as soon as you're ready. Make sure to sign the envelope and return it using one of Oregon's secure official drop boxes. That is the most reliable way to make sure that your ballot arrives safely and on time. If you need to use the mail, put your ballot in the mailbox by October 27th. That's 1 week before Election Day. If you're mailing closer to Election Day than that, ask your local post office to apply a manual postmark. It's important for people to understand that it's not as big a deal for those of us in the Portland area, but if you live in really any part of Oregon that's more than 50 miles from Portland, even if your ballot is just going across town to the elections office, it's going to come to Portland first for processing and postmarking. And we want people to account for that. So that's why we're really pushing them to use a drop box if it's at all possible, rather than using the mail. And if they do need to use the mail, do it at least a week before Election Day. October 27th is also the deadline for elections officials to conduct pre-election accuracy testing of their vote tally systems and to post the results. Ballots, of course, must be returned or postmarked by 8 p.m. on Election Day, November 3rd. Any ballot that is received within 1 week of Election Day and postmarked by Election Day will be counted. On election night, unofficial results will begin to appear at OregonVotes.gov after 8 p.m. Final results are certified only after every eligible ballot is counted and every security check and audit is completed. I know a lot of people are going to want to see final results faster than that, but our job is to get this right. And that takes a lot of careful, tireless work from our elections teams. Between Election Day and that certification, election officials verify signatures. They allow voters to cure signature issues. They conduct audits. They publicly test those voting machines again. They perform hand counts where required, and they complete every step that is required by Oregon law before certifying the election. That process is completed by December 10th. So here's what every Oregonian should remember. Our elections are secure. They are transparent. They are fair. They are administered by public servants who take their responsibilities seriously. The votes will be counted accurately. The results will reflect the will of Oregon voters. And in our democracy, everyone is expected to accept these lawful results, especially politicians and those with power. You know, in Oregon, you have to prove your citizenship and your identity in order to register to vote. When a ballot comes to you, you have to sign the envelope when it comes back. Those signatures are verified by teams with forensic analysis. The paper ballot then is reviewed by a multi-partisan team, people of different political parties, to make sure that a voter's intent is accurately recorded. It's then counted by machines that are never, ever connected to the internet, machines that are tested publicly before and after the election for accuracy. Those ballots are audited, they're retained so they can be recounted if they need to. And at every step, we're adding security, we're adding resilience, we're adding redundancy. And no one should take my word for it. If they want to go see it, every county clerk, I visited every one of them in person in 2025, welcomes people to come and observe the process and to understand all of these elements that add up to what I think is gold standard for elections. So I think everyone who is in Oregon who's had that experience can share that with people they know around the country. And frankly, I think we would be a better country if more people adopted this system, because it makes it work for people who are in, you know, busy, complicated lives. In Oregon, you don't have to stand in line to vote. You don't have to take time off work or get a babysitter. This is a fundamental principle of a representative democracy, and we ought to be working to make it more convenient for eligible people to vote. Because I believe in democracy, and I believe in the system that we have in Oregon. So I'll talk to anybody about the way we do things, and I hope that this is the kind of conversation we're going to have between now and then. We're trying to fill the gaps so that people are not wondering about how things work. We're pulling back any curtains. We don't have any curtains. You can go to the elections office and watch through the window or in person. We want everyone to understand how this works and how their paper ballot, that where they record their choices and their preferences, is taken seriously by every one of our county elections officials, all the people who do that work. They believe in this, and we want people to engage. It's dangerous when people take it for granted. There are too many people in our history who have given up too much, sacrificed too much for us to do anything but take this seriously and give it our all. So I appreciate all of you being here and helping deliver this message, because people are better off when they understand how our system works and they choose to participate. We lead the country, but there's still too many people who are registered who are choosing not to participate. So I'm on a campaign here. I'm not on the ballot, but I'm on a campaign to make sure that everybody who is eligible chooses to participate. That's how we have a better state and better country.
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2: Bat found in Lane County tests positive for rabies, July 13, 2026. Lane County Public Health announced laboratory confirmation from the Veterinary Diagnostic Laboratory at Oregon State University of a rabies-infected bat found in Lane County. This is the third bat found in Lane County, which has tested positive for rabies this year. All pet owners should make certain their dogs and cats are vaccinated against rabies. When our pets are protected from rabies, it provides a buffer zone of immune animals between humans and rabid wild animals, such as bats, says Dr. Emilio DeBess, state public health veterinarian. While bats help control insect populations, including mosquitoes, they are the primary reservoir of rabies in our wild animal communities. Thus far this year in Oregon, 13 bats have tested positive for rabies. That's a lot. Lane County residents and veterinarians should be aware that other animals could be exposed to the rabies virus and should, therefore, be alert to potential signs of the disease. Rabies is a viral disease that affects the nervous system of humans and mammals. It is almost 100% fatal once symptoms begin. The virus is carried in the saliva of an infected animal. Transmission can occur when that animal bites or, in rare instances, scratches another animal or person. If bitten by a bat, the wound should be immediately and thoroughly cleaned with soap and water. In addition, medical attention should be sought. Finally, if easily accomplished, the bat should be, and the event reported to Lane County Public Health. Good luck with that. There are several strains of rabies found in the U.S. For example, bat, skunk, fox, raccoon, but only bat rabies is found in Oregon. Other animals that have tested positive for rabies in Oregon have contracted it from bats. People should stay away from bats and not handle them. Lane County Public Health recommends the following. Vaccinate your pets. Do not handle bats with bare hands. Watch wildlife from a distance. Do not approach or attempt to handle wild animals. Do not feed wild animals. Keep garbage in secure containers and away from wildlife. Feed pets indoors. Seal openings in attics, basements, porches, sheds, barns, and screen chimneys that might provide access to bats and other wildlife. If your pet has contact with a bat, contact your veterinarian. Read by Robin Bloomgarden for KEPW Whole Community News. More information, a statewide map showing the distribution of rabies in bats is available at our news website, kepw.news.
6: Oh, World War was on, started by the USA. 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
1: Lane County shares the latest on work requirements tied to federal funds. On July 15th, Health and Human Services Director Eve Gray.
7: As of January 1st, work requirements go into effect for the expansion population in Medicaid. So these are individuals age 19 to 64. And there are a number of reasons that someone might be exempt from the work requirements. It particularly related to their medical frailty. It appears that the first time someone goes through redetermination with the new process, they will be able to self-attest to being medically frail and unable to work, which may mitigate the number of individuals who are then held accountable to work requirements who are not already working. And then the second time, because we will be on a two-year redetermination cycle until the fall of 27, when we will go to every 6 months for redetermination. This is related to a Medicaid 1115 waiver that the state of Oregon has. The second time folks then are redetermined, they will need medical documentation of their medical frailty. The new rules that came out from CMS say that that medical documentation cannot just be codes on a chart. It has to be an actual provider assessment of the disability level of the individual. We have tremendous trepidation around what documentation is going to be required, how much workload will this be for providers, how do we get every Medicaid member into a primary care provider at the interval that we need to in order to demonstrate continued disability. And none of these questions are yet answered. The state of Oregon has joined with, I believe, more than 20 other states in a lawsuit around this particular provision because of the administrative burden that is added in the assessment of someone's level of disability and whether or not that prevents them from working. But without intervention from the courts at this point, we are anticipating a very large increase in our provider workload without an increase in compensation associated with these changes. And difficulty with patient access. We know that that's a problem in our community. So monitoring this, we don't know how many people will actually fall off, though, for this coming fiscal year because of this self-attestation requirement. The other thing that we have learned that I think is worth mentioning just for any public that's watching, that's monitoring this, is there's largely been a statement that work requirements will be 80 hours per month, which it turns out is not entirely true. What is true is that if individuals make $580 in a month, they have met the work requirements. So in Lane County, our minimum wage is $15.55, as long as Google told me right. I believe that is correct.
8: As of July 1st?
7: As of July 1st.
8: Wow, okay.
7: Yes, so that would mean that Lane County members need to work just under 38 hours per month in order to meet the work requirements. And of course, that's minimum wage, but someone who has gig work or someone who's self-employed, you know, ultimately it's the dollar amount that they're looking at. If they are to meet the requirements by volunteerism or by education, my understanding is the 80-hour requirement will stand.
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Do you like to wear religion, calling it your Sunday best? 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

always born. Your destiny you have crossed. 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

0: Handmade Palestine will be represented at the Asian Celebration July 18th by People for Justice and Peace in Palestine. Here, Karen McCowan from PJPP and Nancy Vrymuth from Church Women United interview Morgan Toda, the founder of Handmade Palestine.
1: My name is Karen McCowan. I am a retired journalist, and I am a founding member of People for Justice and Peace in Palestine, a group that was formed about a year ago. And our mission is to educate people about the Palestinian people, culture, and the situation there, not only the war in Gaza, which is ongoing, not over, and supported by our tax dollars to Israel, but also life for people under occupation in the West Bank of Palestine. I would like to welcome Morgan Cooper Tota, who lives in Palestine and will be visiting Eugene from July 1st through 10th. She is bringing work from a group that she helped organize, Handmade Palestine, and you will be able to see and touch and purchase handcrafts made there that will support families living under very difficult circumstances in Palestine.
2: I am Nancy Vrymuth, and I have been a friend of Morgan's family for many years. So it is very much a wonderful thing for me that she has chosen to be not only in Oregon, but part of her time in Eugene with us this week. I am a retired educator in the Eugene 4J School District. I taught for 30 years, and before that, I was a musician. I joined a group called Church Women United about 12 years ago. It's a national organization of women from many faith communities. And here in Eugene, we have people who are very much focused on social justice and very much interested in helping others. And so our outreach is spreading further and further every year that I'm part of that group. Our motto in Church Women United is agreed to differ, resolved to love, united to serve. So we don't feel like we all have to agree on any one particular issue. We just want to agree that we're going to try our best to help other people. And united to serve means that we're looking all the time for ways to help. So it's a big delight that Morgan is here. And it's a big delight that I get to share in some of what she's going to be doing.
1: Morgan, I'm hoping you can begin by just very briefly explaining to

0: to us what took you to Palestine and then the circumstances of your life there now.
1: It was kind of an accident. I couldn't get a job with my bachelor's degree in literature, so I spent a summer selling avocados at my aunt's and used the money for a one-way ticket to Europe, and I was just backpacking and working my way around. And this professor asked me if I would go visit her son, who was doing a one-year missionary stint teaching English at a Catholic high school in Ramallah. And I was like, yeah, cool, a new cultural experience. I had no idea where I was going and what I was getting myself into. I asked him for a host family and a job, and it was quite hard for him to find a host family because that just wasn't really a thing. And this amazing woman, Fidat Musa Khaweja, took me home with her on my very first day and adopted me. She was basically a single mom. Her husband lived and worked in the States, sending money back, and she had chosen to raise her kids there. And I always say that she like raised me. It's kind of my second family, my second growing up. And it was through the lens and experience of being part of that family that I learned everything. I mean, I learned what American foreign policy was doing. I learned so much about Islam. I learned about Palestinian food and culture and religious holidays and the language. It was because of the kids putting their hands on my chest and my back and saying, like, say, no, you can do it. It needs to like vibrate here in your chest. You just never have the freedom to humiliate yourself the same way when you're with adults or in a class. And so it was really like quite accidental. And then I was so embraced and loved. And this family, people always think it was for my husband that I moved there or came back. I'm always like, nope, I fell in love with a woman, single mom. And she became my mom. I still call her Immi, my mom.
0: What first struck you when you very first saw traditional handicrafts in your area there?
1: This woman who brought me into her family, Fidat, her thobe. The thobe is the traditional Palestinian dress. And she's from a town called El Bire, now a city. If any Palestinians are listening, they're probably from El Bire. And the women from El Bire have the most amazing thawab, these dresses. And the colors were magnificent. But also the amount of time that someone hand stitched the cross stitch, even UNESCO has recognized it as World Heritage. It's just so incredible. And the inside, the backside of this, so if you guys see any of our crafts in Eugene, flip over the tatris, the embroidery, and look at the backside because it is so clean that sometimes people think the backside is the front side because it's so well done. And the amount of labor that goes into this is just mind-blowing, especially a full dress. My favorite thing is to go to a wedding in Lbire because everyone's going to show up just dressed amazingly in these traditional dresses. I don't know that I paid a whole lot of attention to other crafting in the very beginning. I was so busy looking at all of the soldiers and the guns and the razor wire and the settlements and smelling the sewage that they were intentionally dumping from the tops of the settlements down into the valleys and the olive groves of the Palestinians below. I remember the first 3 months, it was like I couldn't understand how they were pointing their guns at our faces. And it didn't matter that I wasn't Palestinian. The second you stand with Palestinians, you are in the line of fire because they are the target constantly. And I could not comprehend that. I was like, wait, I'm American. This can't be the case, right? And yet it still doesn't matter. I mean, I'm 22 years living there, and the Israelis have such disdain for Palestinians and Palestinian life. The Israelis call the Palestinians human animals, right? Publicly. And I just don't think that I was able for a long time to even notice the beauty. To notice the crafting and the cultural heritage, to enjoy nature, because I was living in this just horrified state of trying to process what really comes off as a science fiction movie. Like, it's not possible that this is reality. It is not possible that this system of apartheid exists at that time in 2004. Like, this is unreal. So it took me a while. And I think it was through there's this amazing organization in Jerusalem. And I went to one of their markets. And it was through them that I really started meeting artisans and seeing, like, this is so amazing. I founded Handmade Palestine quite accidentally, My husband had this dream of having land on the mountain to plant trees for future generations to learn about indigenous trees. And in Arabic, there's this saying, we plant so they may eat. And that was his dream in life. He wanted to buy one dunam, which is a quarter acre, and we ended up buying 10 dunams, so 2.5 acres of this land. He's from the founding families of Ramallah, and he was always so upset that his dad hadn't left him any agricultural land. So finally, we managed that. We went out, we registered a nonprofit, and started what we hoped would someday become an arboretum for the city. And we couldn't get any funding. So we're like, let's put a little display of handicrafts in our restaurant. He had opened a restaurant. And that's really how Handmade Palestine started. It was just this corner display. But once I started doing that, more and more artisans were coming to us asking for support. And that's when I started seeing, wow, these handicrafts are so amazing, and really learning about historically and the different stitches from different areas, and how women would go to markets or go to weddings and get exposed to each other's stitches and copy them. They would always keep a little piece of fabric and a needle and thread, and they would copy what they saw, and it would spread. And Palestine is just this tiny little country the size of New Jersey. And yet the cultural heritage and the biodiversity are magnificent there. And it took me a while to be able to see that. I mean, occupation, it's like a cancer. Colonialism is a cancer, and it's everywhere you look. So it's hard. You have to make an effort to see through all of that and to be able to see and celebrate the beauty everywhere.
0: Do you also have men who are creating some of the handicrafts, or is it mostly women?
1: No, we also work with men. Traditionally, Palestinian crafting is using local raw materials. So you have like olive wood, which every autumn is the olive harvest, and you heavily prune trees, usually every second year. And those prunings are used for crafting out of Bethlehem. And the olive wood crafting is almost exclusively men doing that work. Ceramics also is largely men, the kufiya industry, largely men. But the embroidery, the tatriz, which is really a center of traditional crafting, that's women. It's being passed down from generation to generation. And it wasn't done for income until pretty recently. Mostly it was done by women at home who were preparing to get married, or they were decorating a dress, or they were decorating a tablecloth or something to put up on the wall. It was a gift for their mother-in-law, that kind of thing. So it became a core part of women's economic opportunity by necessity, really. On October 8th, tens of thousands of Palestinian men and women woke up to find that they had no Israeli military permit to allow them to cross the checkpoint and go to their jobs. So tens of thousands of Palestinians overnight lost their ability to generate income. And a lot of people around the world wanted to show solidarity with Palestinians, wanted to support Palestinians. So they wanted to pump money into the Palestinian economy. They did that by buying Palestinian handicrafts. So this entire industry came out overnight. There were people doing it. I mean, Handmade Palestine's existed for a decade, but as everybody trying to find a way to generate income under the most impossible circumstances, that became a desperate need on October 8th for so many people. So a lot of women took on embroidery tatris in their houses to try at night to generate income to buy bread, to buy basic necessities. And it is like painstaking, exhausting. It just kills your eyes, it kills your back to do that work. And a lot of people don't realize, like, when you're buying something that's handmade, you shouldn't just say the words, like, fair trade is not a marketing slogan, right? You should actually value what that woman put into that. So this is a largely women's industry, the tatris. Soap making is also a lot of men, but most of our crafting is actually embroidery. We also found on October 7th that all of our embroidery had come from Gaza. Gaza was like just the most perfect tatris ever. You never had to check the work. It was just perfect. And so there were two projects we worked with. Sulafa was a UN women's project, and Atfalana was a deaf school. And this, I yesterday unboxed this kind of lost box that's been sitting in our warehouse for 3 years. And it has all of this Gaza embroidery and Gaza fabric. Gaza was actually the center of textiles. Not the Gaza Strip as you know today that was created by the United Nations, but the Gaza District from 1947 and before. Palestine was in 16 districts. And the District of Gaza had a city, Mejdel, that was known for making Mejdelawi fabric. They used to weave. Gaz is from Gaza. Like it's handmade, it was hand woven there. I mean, the history is just so amazing and rich in that part of the world. Syrian fabrics also. And so overnight, we lost access to all of this embroidery that we had gotten before. And really early on, the Israelis bombed Atfalana, the center for the deaf school, the center for the deaf crafting, and said, we have, succeeded in taking out this terrorist target. I think it was like a few days in, 5 days in. I was like, oh my God, that's the deaf school. Are they crazy? I mean, it was so insane. But again, like you want to annihilate life, you take out all of that kind of infrastructure. You go after water, you go after soil, everything. So when we realize that, okay, these women have all been killed or displaced, and they're not going to be able to craft anymore. And there are so many women in the West Bank that overnight found themselves desperate for an income. We decided to found Menjel Makud, which is our embroidery project that works with up to 80 women at a time doing this cross stitch. I would say that from Handmade Palestine, it's probably 50-50 with how many men and women are doing the crafting. But it's all traditional and it's all using raw materials out of Palestine.
0: Wow, what a great story of how you've taken the lead on that. I wanted to ask a little more about the impact on the families of those women who just basically had to switch gears and just go into hyperdrive. What have you seen?
1: Well, I went last year to visit one of the communities where women are doing embroidery with us. And when we drove into the village, we parked our car right next to this house where one of the women who does the tatris was going to host a group of the women from the community who participated in doing the embroidery and generating income through our project. We're going to come for tea and to have a chat with us about the work that they're doing. And I parked my car right below her house. And literally, I could see into the illegal Israeli settler's kitchen window. I like saw her inside her kitchen. And I just thought, my God, how is this so close? They are like, they came in and they just bordered right on this woman's property in the village. And as we spoke over the few hours that I was with this group of women, they told me that their kids hadn't gone to school in years. And I had no idea there was no school at all in their village. And that was because the teachers were on strike, because the government was not paying them their full salaries for a long time. And of course, there's a lot of corruption in the Palestinian Authority that we can and should call out because it is a puppet government that was put in place in order to have a quote unquote peace partner in all of this, okay? So, definitely, we have to always call that out. At the same time, the Israelis take all of the Palestinian aid. Everything goes through the occupying power. Okay. So, all of the aid coming in and also taxes, it all gets remitted through the Israelis. So, of course, teachers are not going to get paid. Of course, there's not going to be money for running the government properly because the Israelis control. And one of the things I always say about occupation is that it is so deeply invested in, its entire goal is to make life untenable for Palestinians so that they cannot live in Palestine. They cannot survive, not even thrive, just survive. And this one community that we visited was just total evidence of that. Not only do you not have school in, not only do you have, but you have settler violence. You have them literally on your grandfather's land, building and throwing their trash out their backyard into your yard. I mean, it's like such an insane reality. It's like there's this book, The City and the City. That's really happening. They pretend that they don't see you as Palestinians. They build walls so that they don't see you. I saw an image on Instagram recently of a mass abduction of Palestinian boys and men, and they were being marched on the street by the Israeli soldiers, and it was through a tunnel. And I thought something that Americans are going to realize when they see this image is that the road above them, where the Israeli settlers are driving, is up above because it's intended to allow the Israeli settlers to pretend that they don't see the Palestinian bodies and infrastructure that they have been destroying. It's so insane. And to get to this village, of course, you go through a series of tunnels so that you are always hidden. And the violence being done to Palestinians is hidden so that it's more palatable to the colonizers.
0: You've talked a little bit about, your shock and frustration over the ignorance of most Americans regarding the situation in Gaza and in the West Bank. And I must admit that I had no real sense of what was going on, no idea till I was there. It was very shocking. I had no idea that they were building US suburban style cities with walls around them in the middle of Palestinian land. No idea. And I was there when the war started, so that was an experience as well, in terms of really getting a perspective of the imbalance of power as the war unfolded. How do you think we can persuade people to educate themselves about what their tax dollars are supporting?
1: So I was raised in a home where my mom would never drive straight from the grocery store to our house. Like she would see a family walking down the street with all of their groceries and she would stop. And I would just always kind of roll my eyes and know here goes 30 more minutes of taking people home. And they taught me that when you see something wrong or unjust anywhere, you must stop. You must take action. And I think this is also like a very Christian concept, like that Jesus shared with his followers this concept of compassion as a deep aching for seeing something wrong. And I believe, I was raised to believe that when you see that injustice in front of you, you have a responsibility. Your awareness brings with it a call to action to do something. And I think it's so much easier for all of us in the busyness of our lives to stick our head in the sand and not want to learn more. But also, something I can't understand is how fundamentally, like, difficult it is for people to shake themselves out of the propaganda they've been raised with. It shatters something, it rocks their world, it breaks something at a core level about what they knew, a basic of the world and of their tenets as a Christian. And that just is always mind blowing for me. Like, what it means to be a Christian is to be, called to love others and God. And you cannot support racism or genocide and say that you're following Jesus or even just being a decent human being. So I think that it's really hard to find a way to like shake people out of complacency. But your silence and your complacency is complicity in this. And luckily, amazingly, since October 7th to today, there's been such a shift in the world, but especially in American understanding, because people finally saw and got it a bit more, but it doesn't mean that it's changed anything. Obviously, it has not changed anything. In fact, the occupation and the violence has become so much more entrenched, and Israel has taken advantage of the last few years to deepen its colonial project and the violence, the state violence that comes in the form of the military and the settlers. So I don't think there's a great answer to that. Like, how do we get more people to take action or change American policy? I think that has to come from within them, that they are willing to give something. And that's a really hard thing to ask. What I do know is that the one incredibly powerful tool that Americans have or people have is their power as a consumer. And sometimes when you feel really powerless that you can't reach your representatives, you're not heard when you go to demonstrations, your buying power literally can crush companies, or it can build companies. The boycott movement, BDS, boycott, divestment, and sanctions. These are the three tools that we have. And we've seen this, right? South African apartheid fell, that regime fell because of BDS. And people don't have to feel alone with their buying choices that, okay, I'm boycotting this, but nobody else is. Because there's a movement. BDSmovement.net is an amazing resource. And boycott is very targeted. So I really believe that that is the only true power we have to affect change, not only for the Palestinians who have faced decades and decades of injustice and violence and colonial violence, but also like in general, that is our power as a community to create change locally, to create change nationally, and definitely internationally.
0: How do the beautiful cultural, culinary, all the handicrafts and the food that you are bringing us to see and taste and experience, how can those help people understand this incredibly beautiful culture of the Palestinian people?
1: The famous Palestinian poet Mahmoud Darwish once said that Palestinians have the great misfortune of being the enemies of the state of Israel. Like, they didn't choose that, right? Nobody says, come colonize us ever. And I realized at some point that the way Americans access Palestine and Palestinians is through this violence that is imposed on, done to an indigenous population. And so our framework for understanding and interacting with Palestine and Palestinians is always since 1948, and it's always as part of violence, the victims of violence, martyrs, freedom fighters, resistance fighters. And I think that it does such a disservice because Palestinian history, the story of the Palestinian people, is millennia old. And we need to do them the great service of seeing how incredibly rich and beautiful these people and this culture is. And, after October 7th, I think so many people just felt so depressed at seeing every day. I mean, depression is not even the right word for how extreme it was.
0: Like crushed, right? Crushed.
1: Crushed, yeah, crushed by this insane violence that this incredibly powerful, I think the third most powerful military in the world, was doing against a civilian population and against hospitals. And it was just crushing. They were annihilating life. And I was like, all I care about is screaming and begging people to stop this, to care about the lives that are suffering so desperately. And one day I was able to find my way to the social enterprise and the cultural aspect by realizing that Palestinian cultural heritage is all connected to the land, and it all bears witness to the Palestinians' ancient and sacred relationship as stewards of that land. And it allowed me to also break free of modern history and this narrative and say, no, we are going to celebrate Palestinians in their own right, not only as victims of colonial violence, but also as an incredibly rich and diverse culture that has been here collecting and protecting ancient grains for thousands of years, harvesting trees on the mountain, and just stewarding this land. And so for me, I think every time you interact with a Palestinian handicraft, you get connected to the people who are handcrafting that in that land. And you get connected to a beautiful culture that has really not ever been celebrated because people are so busy always just seeing it within this colonial violence.
0: Fabulous, Morgan. Thank you. So many of the things that you say just ring true to me. There's so many levels of what rings true. We're part of a group called Interfaith Alliance with Migrants. And we put that group together a year ago to bring information about how to help those in the immigrant community be supported in our area by the people of faith. So the motto, Welcome the Stranger, is paramount for us. And it's what we carry on a banner and is what we really believe. So to be with you has so many important meanings. And I really appreciate the fact that you shared how you arrived at where you are now and the message you're bringing us, standing up for human rights. And everything that you are doing to make that clear to the people you meet in Oregon, I applaud you for that. And I want you to know this is very important. And Karen and I want you to know that we know it is not easy. And we know it's not a simple thing for you. And you also have a family and you have other obligations in your life. So I want to just ask you, do you have any particular struggles that you face as a mom of two children that you'd like to tell us about?
1: Well, remember how I said occupation controls everything? Well, also controls the population registry of Palestine. So the Israelis are in control of the Palestinian population registry. So even when I first had my kids, to register them as Palestinians, because I chose to home birth my children, which meant that they weren't through the hospital system. And so just to register my kids was a huge challenge, because I didn't go through the right system. And then to get the Palestinian ID number issued for them was really, really challenging. But it also means that the Israelis have kept me and my legal status as a tourist for 22 years.
0: Wow.
1: What does that mean? When you fly into Ben Gurion Airport, you're given a 3-month tourist visa if you're not deported right away. You're given that 3 months to be in Israel. You're not meant to go into the West Bank, or you're not allowed to go in the Gaza Strip. And after 3 months, you have to leave. And you're only allowed to come into the country twice in the year if they let you in. Their border control is pretty aggressive and I don't know what the right word is. Suspicious and mean-spirited. So if you're allowed in by law, you can be in the country 2 times up to 6 months in a year. That is used against my family to try to deny me entry. I have to go through a process of getting permission from the Israeli military to be allowed to enter the country at all. I'm only allowed to enter, like Palestinians from the West Bank, through the bridge, which connects the West Bank to Jordan, but is actually controlled by the Israelis. I mean, the bridge that you have to go through is really the most degrading, disgusting, humiliating, dehumanizing experience. And it costs a ton of money. And it's what all Palestinians are forced to go through, this awful experience to come in and out of the West Bank. So I pay Israel an exit tax of around $100 every time I go out. But I'm not allowed to go even to Jerusalem, which they illegally annexed, where my US embassy is, which means I was not able to renew my children's passports because for minors, you have to go in person. So the Americans were not offering US citizen services for years in Ramallah. And that creates a huge crisis when you're a mom trying to renew the passports. But also, it is a denial of their rights as Palestinians under occupation. In the Geneva Conventions, the occupied people have a right to family reunification, and the occupier is obliged to facilitate that. And that's denied to my kids and my husband as I'm kept a tourist. Now, I am a white American from the United States. I have no right to be there legally, but they have that right. But imagine a Palestinian who was born in the diaspora, or a Palestinian who went out for university and was out for several years. And so the Israelis take away their ID number and their citizenship, really, their residency. So they come back, they marry, and they are all of a sudden a foreign national. They're a tourist as well. So imagine the impact that denying family reunification as a legal identity has on families. It's very intense and it's very intentional. They were very clever to demand control of that during the Oslo Accords, and they've broken up so many families by doing that. Also, of course, like being a parent means that you take your children to school. And many times, Ramallah is meant to be the bubble, like the safest of the places. But if you think about it, this idea of a peace partner, it's really just performative. There was never, ever an intention for a two-state solution. You wouldn't have created the West Bank and Gaza Strip an hour and a half apart from each other and then said, okay, build one state out of these two chunks of land that are not connected. Much less the fact that the West Bank, since the 1967 occupation by the Israelis, where they have illegally transferred their civilian population as settlers, has just divided the West Bank into tiny little holes in a piece of Swiss cheese that are not connected, that have all of this infrastructure throughout that means Palestinians are isolated and living under an apartheid system. So to get your child to school in Ramallah, the Israelis used to come in the middle of the night and raid banks, raid houses, abduct Palestinians and take them hostage. Now, what you're seeing since October 8th, because there are no red lines, the Israelis have no fear. They don't care what you record them doing because everything goes, right? They can bomb hospitals, they can destroy the oxygen tanks that are going into the NICU unit and kill the babies in incubators. They largely, I mean, as a population, have voted that they have no problem with rape being a weapon of war used in the prisons with the illegally abducted Palestinian hostages. There's no red lines, right? There's no need to participate anymore in the theater of this peace process. So Ramallah, the bubble, the safest place, now has Israeli soldiers regularly coming in the middle of the day, doing whatever it is they want to do just to instill fear. So that means when I take my kids to school, or any Palestinian mother is taking her kids to school in what is supposed to be the safest area, you now may go to a street where you have the Israeli military driving past you, or even worse, doing some kind of quote unquote operation to abduct someone. Or, as happened to my home 2 weeks ago, literally just stopping in front of the house and throwing sound grenades into our garden. So this is the new norm for Ramallah. That said, this has been the experience for so much of occupied Palestine and Palestinians. And you see the extreme of that in Gaza, where life itself is just being annihilated in the most vicious ways possible. How can any mom ever give her children a sense of safety? And we're not talking about an imagined violence like maybe there would be. No, there is a truck of soldiers with sound grenades, with tear gas, with bombs, with guns, and they are stopping and they are shooting live ammunition. And the settlers who are armed to the teeth, I just saw that the government just gave settlers, illegal Israeli colonizers, drones to terrorize Palestinian farmers. It's not imagined. It is happening daily everywhere. How can any mother give her children a sense of safety, much less raise her children to have a sense of like social responsibility and love? And how is that possible? And that's the thing too. Palestinian children are so aware, they are so politically savvy. You can have my son on this radio program and he can talk about settler colonialism. And that is so messed up. Because children should be allowed to be children. But Palestinian children have their childhoods robbed from them the day they are born. It is one of the first casualties of settler colonialism. It's like really, truly heartbreaking and just so unfair that we live in a world where Americans get to send their kids off to school and let their kids go to the park afterwards or to soccer practice or be in drama class. And Palestinian children halfway around the world have to struggle to even get to school. You know, in the Hebron area, there are kids who are literally having their school under the sun because the Israeli military blocks them from getting to their school. I mean, it's just so insane. And this is the world we live in. 2026, thank you very much to every taxpayer. Now do something about it because all injustice is connected. And the injustices you're seeing in Palestine and the weapons being tested in Palestine, they're coming home. It is all connected. And we have to stand up for what is right, no matter where that is happening, because standing up for what is right, it affects everywhere. What did Nelson Mandela say? Our freedom is incomplete without the freedom of the Palestinian people. I mean, that is so true for all oppressed peoples. And it is our responsibility to use our privilege and our consumer power to fight for justice in this world. What Palestinians are going through is so far away, and you can just choose to turn off the news or to even believe the filtered propaganda news and not access on social media accounts of Palestinian voices who are living there because it overwhelms you and you just don't want to see that. Instead of saying, wow, we have a responsibility to do something, which again is boycott to everybody out there. You have to participate because it is literally a matter of life and death for human beings. And it is our responsibility as American taxpayers because we are the ones funding the violence.
0: Amen.
1: And then Americans think, well, I'm busy enough. I have enough bad news. I don't need to care about this. But we actually must care about where our money is going and what it is doing. We must care because this whole world is breaking down and it's our empire that's doing that. And we have to be the ones who make the world safer for all children. For all families, for all people. It is truly our responsibility. Even if only five people listening today take that on, then they can spread that by choosing five more people who are open to hear about it and open to joining the boycott movement. And you just keep growing that, asking for five more people to participate, challenging them to each get five more. And we just spread out as this web that is all together working towards a more just world. And I think boycott, the flip side is boycott. It's choosing where to support.
0: Based on my visit to the West Bank in October of 2023, I was very struck by, I believe it's a Handmade Palestine initiative, Adopt an Olive Tree. Is that part of Handmade Palestine?
1: Yeah.
0: Can you talk about that a little bit? Because I was so horrified by what is happening to olive growers in the West Bank who've been on their land for generations, and their olive groves are being burned, their trees are being destroyed.
1: Yes.
0: It's just mind-blowing to me that this is being tolerated, and I would love to hear you talk about that.
1: I'm never able to understand how, like, a colonial power coming in and saying, we want this land, is so determined to have it at any cost, even if they're destroying it. You know, it's like a little kid, if I can't have it, no one will. And they literally like slice the olive trees at the very base of the trunk, or burn them, or throw bleach into the soil, or run their raw sewage into them. And I mean, it's like devastating. Some of these trees are thousands of years old. It's so insane to me. And you're polluting the soil for generations to come. I cannot fathom that level of violence against land. So, adopt an olive tree was the brainchild of my very crazy husband. I married a man who is a tree hugger in the worst way. Like, he cannot pass a beautiful tree, especially a ginkgo tree, without getting out of the car and hugging it. And he just has this love relationship with trees and nature. And it hurts his heart, really, to see not only like the devastation, the violence against the landscape and the trees, but also in our city of Ramallah, when the municipality plants and they plant trees that the Zionists brought in instead of native trees that do well in our climate. So he's like a tree activist in the city and always trying to get them to celebrate native trees. And why is that so important? The Turks, the Ottomans, cut down all of the oak trees of Palestine to build their railway. And there has been so much devastation against indigenous trees, except for the olive tree, even by Palestinians. Like, the olive tree is so prized because it has such economic value, not only for selling excess, but also in your own household. You need that to sustain your life. Like, we go through near a liter of olive oil a week in our house. I know, as an American, that was always like, ah, that's a crazy amount. But if you see my husband, he just drinks the stuff. So he had this idea that we would buy this land and we would create a nonprofit, Arboretum. And like I said, we couldn't get any funding. So we started Handmade Palestine and we're selling the handicrafts. And we realized that that's not actually generating a lot of income to plant trees, but it was sustaining a lot of artisans. And over the years, that had grown and grown until we're now supporting 30 artisan groups and cooperatives, which is a lot of individual people and a lot of households. So we still really didn't, until basically COVID, we weren't able to make a profit off of Handmade Palestine to be able to donate that money towards the land. So he had this crazy idea that let's do an adopt an olive tree. And he actually wants to do a kind of similar program with the Palestinian oak trees that are growing on our land naturally by themselves. So he said, we're going to put on the website, Handmade Palestine, adopt an olive tree. We're going to let people adopt it for 1 year, and that money is going to be used to hire people to work on the land, to do the harvest, which is an insane, like, month-long process for us, to pay for the press and to make all of the olives, as well as store the oil. And we're also going to use it to fertilize the trees. I mean, he brings like dump trucks of fertilizer up, and after the harvest, you go around and you put fertilizer in a circle, in a ring around the base of every olive tree. And then the rains come and it goes down into the soil. So I said, that's great, but why would people do that? And he's like, because we're going to send them a half a liter of fresh pressed olive oil and a half a liter of homemade olives. And I was like, well, California has oil. People can get cheap oil. People go to Costco. And he was like, nobody has ever tasted oil like this. So if it comes and it's like still green, most people see olive oil and it's like this gold color, that's aged. So our olive oil comes fresh and green, and it's spicy when it's fresh. It's so amazing. And it's been a really successful program. And that's funding caring for all of those trees. And when we first bought the land, they were in terrible shape. Like, one of the many consequences of the colonial violence is that, of course, through the dispossession, through the ethnic cleansing, Palestinians have been made refugees, and the refugees are also internal. So we have refugee camps all around inside of the West Bank and Gaza. And that disconnection from land, that alienation from land, has had really serious consequences on nature as well, because the stewards are no longer there. But the traditional knowledge has also been lost. And you also had, during the Oslo Accords, the Israelis say, okay, this is Area A for Palestinian control. But the rest of this, areas B and C, are Israeli military. So all the agricultural land was marked under the control of the Israeli military, even though it's in the so-called West Bank of occupied Palestine. And that meant that going to land, picnicking on land, harvesting your land became an act of resistance and frankly quite dangerous for so many farmers. And that created further alienation from the land. So what was basic knowledge, like that Palestinians pick the carob trees, harvest the carob, dry the carob, how to make carob molasses, how to make the carob brewed drink. There was a dish that people used to make from the green carob called mkeka. I've never ever tried it. I don't know anyone who makes it. Most people don't even know what it is anymore today. So this is kind of the work that we're trying to do up there. And the Adopt an Olive Tree program is so important because it's trying to pay for the costs of having that land. And actually, recently, 2 months ago, we signed a 30-year contract with the city of Ramallah to turn it into a city botanic garden and arboretum where we can protect traditional knowledge around agriculture and wildlife and pass that on to our community. So, woohoo, huge success there. And that tree program, the Adopt an Olive Tree program, is a major part of sustaining all of that work. Palestinians are so deeply rooted in their land, which is something I've talked about. Palestinian cultural heritage, as we see it today, comes out of the Fellaheen culture, which is really badly translated into English as peasant farmers. But it's really like the people who are the caretakers of the land. And it's their relationship to the land that has created so much of the crafting, like the woven baskets, which is the straw harvested from the wheat being harvested, right? We have a woman that we work with who lives in a village pretty near to Ramallah, and her husband is amongst the many men who lost their permit from the Israeli military to go to his work on October 8th, and so he has no work. She used to farm a bit to grow and dry and make za'atar. Za'atar is a wild thyme, and it's dried and then it's made into a powder and it's mixed with sesame seeds and sumac, which is also from a native tree in Palestine, with salt and olive oil. And this is turned into kind of like a powder blend that Palestinians dip bread into olive oil and dip bread into the za'atar. Okay, it's a staple in every Palestinian home. And this amazing woman does this all by hand on her land, and she grows and dries other things like figs, all of these kind of traditional agricultural production she does. And this is the entire income generation for their family since her husband lost his work. A few weeks ago, a group of settler teenagers, so is illegal Israeli settler youth who are being, encouraged and even armed to go around and be gangs, came down into their land while they were harvesting, and they had a pickaxe with them. And they took that pickaxe and they attacked her husband, who has been in the hospital since and gone through two surgeries.
0: Oh my
1: And with
0: goodness.
1: their boots and their fists, they attacked this woman who does the za'atar with us. And they left them beaten and broken and so traumatized. And then they stole the entire harvest and went back up to their settlement to make their version of Palestinian za'atar because cultural appropriation is really huge for the Israelis. So, hummus and the olives and the olive oil, but also, making za'atar or making Palestinian traditional dresses and saying that these are Israelis doing all that stuff. This family was left so devastated. The husband, like I said, two surgeries on his arm, and all they have is land. That's it. And the land is constantly at risk and being confiscated by the Israelis, being stolen. My dad put this in my mind while we were driving from California up to Portland. He was talking about homesteading and how in Nevada people are still homesteading. And so we talked about this concept because I didn't really understand it and that it could still be happening today. And I thought, man, that's so crazy because that's exactly what's happening. You have indigenous people on the land caring for the land, and then you have these colonizers coming in and just putting a stake in the ground and saying, "This is now mine. You don't like it, I'm going to kill you." And they literally are killing Palestinians to take their land and take their properties and take their homes. And it's so insane that in 2026 that's happening. And I looked at my dad and I said, "Of course, Americans are largely allowing this, protecting this, enabling this, funding this. Because we still haven't even made reparations to the Native nations here. Like, our world is still just saturated in generational injustice and trauma, and we need to move past that. And I feel like we're all looking for, because it's so hard to take on the system, it's so hard to take on colonization and colonial powers. We're all still looking for ways of doing that individually. And I think boycott, the flip side is boycott. It's choosing where to support. So when you shop, for example, from Handmade Palestine and you buy the za'atar bundle that comes with this woman's za'atar, you are literally sustaining her livelihood, but you're also sustaining her ability to stay on her land and to exist, which is a form of resistance for Palestinians. But you can do that too and participate in the boycott and support indigenous communities here and immigrant communities here. Like, there's so much that our buying can do ethically. And I think if there's one message I can give, that is it.
0: We are going to have a table at the Asian celebration on the 18th of July, and that's a table that will be manned by the folks from People for Justice and Peace in Palestine. We're going to be celebrating Palestinian culture there. We're going to be hearing more about stories and about the art, and we're also going to be having a sampling of the works that Morgan has brought with her, including not just the handicrafts, but also beautiful olive oil. And that's going to be there at the Asian celebration, which is going to be on the 18th of July at Alton Baker Park from 10 in the morning until 9 in the evening. So those people who are not able to meet Morgan in person while she's here, please be sure and join us at the Asian celebration.

0: with more about Handmade Palestine's appearance at the Asian celebration, Morgan Toda.
1: These two women were talking, one was interviewing the other, and the interviewer said, use the words Middle East. And the woman who was being interviewed stopped her and said, no, we have to talk about that. And the interviewer said, okay, well, let me just finish my question. And the interviewee said, no, we are going to talk about that now. And it was so powerful. And she said, like, you don't let your colonizer name you. Middle of what? We are the middle of what exactly? The middle of East to whom? And it was the colonial British and French who named that part of the world as the Middle East, you know, east of colonial Europe, colonizers, east of them. And we were the middle of the east of them. And that is so insane that we are still using that language today. And so calling it Western Asia feels so much more appropriate because it is on the Asian continent, right? Like, this construct of Middle East is so insane. And even people use the word Levant, right? The Levant, the Levant. And this is also colonial language. So people think, okay, well, I'm not going to say the Middle East. I'm going to talk about this little region of, you know, Syria, Jordan, Lebanon, and Palestine and call that the Levant. Well, that's also colonial language that the French brought in. So what kind of language can you use? Of course, there's SWANA, Southwest Asia, North Africa. This is kind of a group, but it depends on where exactly you're talking about. And so in the case of Palestine, yeah, Western Asia. So when we were invited to participate, I was so excited. I was like, yes, we do need to make that connection and not always see the relationship of Palestine to Europe or the relationship of Palestine to America and that's your market, that's your audience. No, like we are part of a bigger world and to locate Palestine as Western Asia, for me, it was really a beautiful moment of acknowledging, yes, we can move past this colonial language and this colonial identification.
0: With more details about Handmade Palestine at the Asian celebration, Mie Sakamoto.
2: When I talked to Morgan, she said, thank you so much for not referring to it as Middle Eastern. Thank you for saying West Asia. And I said, oh, yeah, no, it's West Asian. Bottom line is it's their right to be recognized as part of West Asia. They have their rightful place as a West Asian country to be part of the Asian celebration. So that is the connection to the Asian celebration is the emphasis on the West Asia. I mean, we're there to be visible. We're there to welcome people, but it's also turning their heads. The whole point is to just come celebrate. That's what we want to do. There's so much other stuff that is happening. We all feel so helpless. And our main thing is educate, advocate, and donate. And the way I put it to the group is, and now we get to celebrate. And it's a concept that doesn't quite go with the situation that we see in Gaza. It almost seems like, oh gosh, how are you celebrating when all this suffering? Come and see. Come and see the rich cultural heritage of Palestine.
0: You can learn more about traditional Palestinian crafts at the Asian Celebration, July 18th in Alton Baker Park, and at the websites asiancelebration.org and handmadepalestine.com. 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

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Pull the tarot card and listen to your heart. 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

0: TUC Radio, Time of Useful Consciousness. Protecting the Forests of the World, Professor William Mumma and Stuart Scott. Professor Mumma wrote in 2021, humanity puts out 11 billion tons of carbon each year. Amazingly, less than half ends up in the atmosphere. NASA satellite data and research show that a bit more than half of the remaining 6 billion tons of carbon are going into forests, plants, wetlands, and soils. The other 40 to 45% is being absorbed by the oceans. However, the extraordinary capacity of forests to absorb carbon is being undermined by worldwide logging and clear-cutting, which ironically turns forests, that could be our best protection from climate disaster, into yet another powerful source of greenhouse gases. Professor William Mumma and Stuart Scott first met in 2019 at the COP25 in Madrid, Spain. That's the annual United Nations Conference on Climate Change. That was the time when 11,000 scientists urged world leaders to act to prevent climate collapse. And Mumma and Scott shared that sense of urgency. Their conversation was titled Humanity's Mortality Moment. On this recording, Stuart Scott introduces Professor Mumma and begins with a tongue-in-cheek, welcome to COP25, the 25th annual ritual of kicking the can down the road.
1: Thank you for coming and watching another Scientist's Morning program. I'm your host, Stuart Scott, along with Regina Valdez, and we're coming to you live from Madrid, Spain, COP25, the 25th annual ritual of kicking the can down the road. Today's guest with us, Dr. William Mumma. He's Emeritus Professor of International Environmental Policy at the Fletcher School of Tufts University. He's also board chair for the Woods Hole Research Center, and he's lead author in 5 of the IPCC reports, as well as 1 of 5 co-authors of the World Scientists' Warning of a Climate Emergency. This is a very, very important paper, and Dr. Mumma's here today. May I call you Bill?
2: Yes, please do.
1: To tell us about the paper and its contents. And today's program we're calling Humanity's Mortality Moment.
2: Thank you very much, Stuart. I want to talk to you about responding to the climate emergency with natural solutions. We state that scientists have a moral obligation to let the public know what's actually happening. And we've joined together in looking at all of the data and information and have decided that it is necessary to declare this a climate emergency. So here are the things we have to do. We have to obviously first transform our economy, get rid of fossil fuels and other things that we're burning, putting into the atmosphere, biofuels and various things.
1: And get rid of the subsidies first.
2: Absolutely, get rid of the subsidies first. It's unbelievable that we're paying people to put more carbon into the atmosphere, country after country after country. We need to reduce the black carbon that comes from some of that combustion, diesels, coal, burning wood for electricity, and methane, nitrous oxide from agriculture, and some industrial chemicals. We need to protect the natural systems that are already removing well more than half of what we put in every year of carbon dioxide, and increase the capacity of natural systems to remove carbon dioxide. Our food habits for the whole world have a profound effect in terms of emissions. They emit carbon dioxide, they emit nitrous oxide from fertilizer, they emit methane from primarily animal husbandry. And we need to shift our food and diet away from animal and toward

0: Ford's plant. We have an economy that is geared to, it could not be better designed to emit carbon dioxide and other gases into the atmosphere than it is. I mean, it's just amazing how we have become so reliant on fossil fuels. So we need to reduce the activities that release those emissions and these heat-trapping gases and create a carbon-free economy.
1: It's the economy, our current mainstream growth economic system, that is causing our doom. It's incenting us to consume the planet more and more quickly. It's an insane system, but they can't get off it, because if they stop that exponential growth, the Ponzi scheme falls apart.
0: It is a bit of a Ponzi scheme, and it takes all kinds of interventions to keep it going, from central banks and so forth. So it is not just a market system running itself like it was promised to be way back in the 18th century, and it needs a lot of work to keep it running. And then finally, there's the human population. We're adding 80 million people a year to the planet's human population. There are economists that will tell us that we have to keep having more population growth to keep the economy going. I find it absolutely bizarre that my role in society is to keep the economy going, and it's women's role in the society to keep having babies to keep the economy going. Does the economy serve us, or do we serve the economy? So one of the things we have to do is to do this in a way that will keep society intact. And one of the things we can do is to provide education for women, girls all over the world, and provide women and girls with information about managing their own fertility. So why would 11,000 scientists agree to declare a climate emergency? Being a scientist, I can tell you, we're a pretty contentious lot. We argue a lot about the science. Did you measure that right? Did you do this? To get 11 scientists to agree is really remarkable. To get 11,000 scientists to agree is just extraordinary. So we use the term emergency deliberately. We felt that terms like crisis and disaster are not very helpful. They simply leave you feeling depressed because there's nothing you can do about it. There's not even a possibility suggested in those terms. But emergency means something dangerous is about to happen, and you can work to prevent it, or you're going to have to respond to a mess afterwards. So as scientists have improved their capacity and had more time to gather more information about what's happening in the world, we've come to recognize that abrupt and irreversible changes are coming at lower and lower increases in temperature. The World Meteorological Organization just announced, no big surprise, that despite all the things that we say we're doing, carbon dioxide emissions reached a new high, and so did a lot of other gases, methane and other heat-trapping gases. So here's the point that people really need to understand. We must simultaneously reduce combustion emissions and all other sources of emissions of carbon dioxide and from methane and from all these other heat-trapping gases. And simultaneously, we must increase the removal of atmospheric carbon dioxide by nature-based solutions. It's not either or, it's both and. And this number, this business, net emissions, what that means is the difference between what we put in and what nature takes out. A term is commonly used, you'll hear it, and you'll see it on the signs around here, carbon neutral. Oh, that sounds so good. That's not a scientific term. Carbon neutral is not the same as zero carbon. Carbon neutral means someone else at some other time, at some other place, removes carbon so I can emit more.
1: Because this is an accounting system that they came up with in there to allow wealthy countries to pollute more while they supposedly plant more trees in Indonesia, which are probably harvested 5 or 10 years down the road.
0: That's right. I mean, it's not only Indonesia. It's happening in the United States and it's happening in Europe. So how do we remove more carbon dioxide from the atmosphere? Well, trees grow. And you see a large tree on the left, and you see a skinny tree on the right. Which tree has the most carbon in it? Half of the weight of wood is carbon. All right, the big one, obviously. Which tree absorbs more carbon dioxide every year? The big one. The foresters will tell you, we've got to get rid of those big trees. They're about to keel over and emit carbon dioxide. The one you see there is about 160 years old. It's in where I live, Massachusetts. It's the tallest tree in the whole northeastern United States. It's something in the neighborhood of 53 meters high. It's pretty good size. That's only half the height of the redwoods in California, by the way. But it's a big tree. And these trees are remnants of what was once an entire forest like that. We just have remnants, but we have them. And there's studies now showing that we have been managing our forests in such a way that if we manage them differently, they could absorb twice as much carbon dioxide as they already do now. Remember, forests and wetlands and the oceans are currently removing more than half of what we put in every year. That's amazing. That's really nice to have friends like that. We would really be in literally beyond hot water because the seas would have risen and the temperatures would be much warmer if it weren't for nature taking this carbon dioxide out. So what should we do? Well, if we were to allow more trees to get to be big trees and older trees, we would not only reduce forest fires, we would store much more carbon. And the process for that, proforestation management, allows trees to reach their biological potential for carbon storage. So the takeaway message is reduce emissions of heat-trapping gases immediately, as anything you can do, any change in behavior. Protect more of our existing forests and let them grow. We've got to set aside some of our forests and say, let them grow. And if we do that, here's a forest, a picture of a forest in the Northeast U.S., and you see those little trees? Those are about to become big trees over the next 50 years, but they will be adding a lot starting tomorrow morning.
2: You heard part of a conversation between Professor William Mumma and Stuart Scott. They spoke about humanity's mortality moment in 2019 at the COP25 in Madrid, Spain. Since then, logging of world forests accelerated, not just in Brazil and Indonesia. Carbon emissions from logging in the US, Canada, and Europe have also been rising. Mumma and Scott spoke again in 2021 on Facing Future TV. Here's Professor William Mumma.
3: It is a climate emergency. We have to act quickly. And the only thing that's going to turn off the feedbacks is basically lowering the temperature. The only way to lower the temperature is to stop putting heat-trapping gases in the atmosphere and find more ways to take them out. And you hear a lot of talk about planting trees and technologies that will do this. And I'm sure those are all good things to do. But they won't make much of a difference in the next 30 years when we really have to get hold of this problem and bring it to heel. And so I've been working with colleagues who work on the carbon cycle of forests and colleagues who work on the carbon cycle of wetlands. Those are doing this remarkable thing. I mean, if you look at the amount of carbon dioxide we emit from everything we do, from burning all of our fossil fuels, driving with oil and heating with coal and electricity and everything. And then you look at the amount that we do from, we put in the atmosphere from clearing forests and degrading wetlands, which release a huge amount of carbon dioxide that took thousands of years to accumulate. Mm-hmm. That's about 11 billion tons a year that the world is putting out. Yeah. Remarkably, the increase in the atmosphere every year is less than half that. It's 4.9 billion tons.
4: Where's all that excess going then?
3: Well, yeah, where is it going? Well, a bit more than half of it is going into plants on land, like forests, and into plants in wetlands and being stored in soils. And the other sort of 40 or 45% of it is being absorbed by the oceans. That's great in terms of climate, but it's terrible for the oceans because when you dissolve carbon dioxide in the ocean, it makes it acidic. Acidic oceans are not as productive. In fact, they're destroying coral reefs. They're destroying anything that has a shell. And the problem gets worse and worse and worse. So the sooner we can increase the uptake of carbon and the accumulation of that carbon in plants and soils, the better off we are in the oceans and in the atmosphere. We begin to turn things around rapidly. If we do it simultaneously while reducing our emissions, we can get to this goal in the time frame that we need. You know, the alternative is not to get there, in which case, then it is a kind of a hopeless situation. But I don't think it is hopeless in principle. I don't think it's hopeless in terms of what we can convince people to do. But we've had a bad run of poor leadership at the political level. You know, we could add up the extra amount of that has occurred. Although, ironically, our U.S. emissions have come down a little bit in the last few years. And it has nothing to do with public policy. It all has to do with economics, that coal is more expensive than solar-generated electricity. So coal plants are being shut down. An existing coal plant is more expensive electricity than does a new solar panel plant. So we've aligned, finally, we've aligned the economics with the climate solutions. And, you know, when we built our house, I discovered that one out of every 700 panels in Massachusetts was on my house at that year in 2000.
4: How many panels do you have?
3: Oh, we had about, I don't know, it was 30, 36 or something like that. But it was, I thought, that, well, that's interesting. Today, the denominator has grown mightily. I've added a few, but, you know, we have a much smaller fraction than that now, which is really a good thing.
4: So go to other interventions.
3: Going beyond that, I mean, one of the things we've discovered in terms of what are called natural climate solutions, it is to, first of all, protect the accumulated carbon that we have in forests and in soils and in wetlands and in grasslands. And then it occurred to me a few years ago, what if we could increase that? What if we could increase those rates? And then a bunch of research began to show that we could be storing twice as much carbon in our forests as we do. And the reason we don't is because of the way we manage them. We manage forests to keep them young. And young little trees, we now know, don't hold much carbon. And I began looking into this and working with a colleague who measures trees. And we discovered that there are some remnants even here in New England that's been, we've been cutting down trees in New England now for 400 years, ever since the Pilgrims arrived at Plymouth Rock. And lo and behold, there are still some older trees. A few of them are pre-settlement from the Europeans. And so we can see what happens if you let them keep growing. And what we've discovered is, for example, in this one set of measurements we did, we found this grove of close, 160 to 200 year old white pines. So that doesn't go back to the beginning, but they're reasonably old trees. They're still putting on carbon. He's been measuring some of these trees since 1992. They get taller, and more importantly, they get bigger around.
4: They actually put on carbon by the cube of...
3: That's right, of the measurement.
4: The diameter of the trunk, you've got the cross section, which is squared, and then you've got the height or the bulk,
3: which is linear, which is
4: proportional to the cube.
3: Yep, and so a very small increment in the diameter, or the radius, if you prefer, pi r squared. There it is. You know, it's growing rapidly. Even if it's a thin shell of a cylinder, it's a lot of carbon. And then if it goes up 170 feet, like some of these older trees do, and that's all growing by this quarter of an inch or whatever it is, it adds up to a lot of carbon every year. So we measured trees, stands of these trees at different ages, in forests here in Western Massachusetts. And what we discovered is, we said, well, you know, we hear all the time, well, we're managing our forests sustainably. So we never cut more than grows in a year, so that's fine. The problem with that is we don't need to be keeping it constant. We need to be increasing it. right? If we really want to address this problem, we have to have trees growing more, adding more carbon. By the way, half of the weight of wood is carbon.
4: Mm.
3: So just to keep that in mind, it varies a little bit from species to species.
4: But, I got it.
3: You know, sort of plus or minus 2 or 3% from half. Mm. That's in the trunk of the tree, which we all see. It's in the branches, and it's in the roots that we don't see. And in many trees, the amount that's in the branches and the roots adds about 30% to what's in the trunk. And when we harvest a tree, we often just can't use, the branches don't make good boards. The roots are never harvested. They're left to either decay or they're taken to the mill and they're burned for energy. And that releases carbon dioxide right away. And then you have to cut the tree. It's a round tree and you want a square thing piece to work with. So you shave off those side pieces. So you have the wooden slabs that go. So seldom is the amount of carbon that's in the wood that goes into building things as much as half of the wood that was in the standing tree. And then when you process it and you make sawdust and you make a product and you cut off the corners and all that kind of thing, it's maybe only 40% of what was originally in the tree ends up in a wood product. So this argument that we can store a lot of carbon in wood products is simply, yes, we can, although we did a study that showed in Oregon, since the beginning of forestry, which is 1900, through 2015, so basically 115 years, we asked the question, where is the original carbon that was stored in the trees that were cut over that whole period today? And it turns out, yes, some of it is still in long-lived products like houses, but that was only 19% of the carbon. 65% of the carbon is in the atmosphere as carbon dioxide, and 16% is in landfills where it will decay and either make carbon dioxide or methane, which are both heat-trapping gases. Mm. So we have this huge legacy. I mean, it's something like a quarter or a 30% or something of all the carbon dioxide in the atmosphere is from deforestation and land degradation, releasing carbon from the soils. Mm. Well, we've got to put stuff that back where it belongs. And the way to do that is basically to let trees grow. And it's the largest trees that store the most carbon.
4: So let them grow, yep.
3: Let them grow. And we gave that a name because we hear about deforestation, which is cutting down forests. We hear about reforestation, which is replanting forests. And we hear about afforestation, which is planting trees where they weren't growing before. But there was no name for letting trees grow. And so we coined the term proforestation, because forestation means to grow forests. And so proforestation is in favor of growing forests. And study after study shows, again, we just did one in Oregon where we have all the data. In 6 national forests, only 3% of the trees are bigger than 21 inches in diameter. And the Forest Service has not been harvesting those. They want to harvest those now. Hmm. So somebody measured something like 600,000 trees, and they found that the 5 species that would be harvested that were over 21 inches in diameter only accounted for 3% of the trees, but they held 42% of the carbon. And if you looked at the trees that were more than 30 inches, in other words, the biggest of those 21 inch plus trees, they were only 0.6% of the trees, but they held 19% of the carbon. So it's a disproportionate amount in the biggest trees. So we need to protect those and then let the next generation of trees become big trees. That's how we're going to get there.
4: That's too abstract. You said we need to protect those. I want you to spell it out. Who is the we, and how do we protect those?
3: Okay. I would say we, the public, the American public, should insist that the forests that are storing the most carbon and will store the most carbon in the coming decades should be designated as carbon reserves. And in doing so, we get a lot of other benefits. We get more biological diversity. We get more water management. We get less runoff. We get less soil erosion. We get all kinds of additional benefits from having these large forests filled with large trees. Here's the other thing is, there are a lot of private forest landowners. Less than half of them actually own those forests for the purpose of producing wood and revenues. They make very little money off of it. It would be possible to pay those people who do not want to cut their trees a small fee every year to keep their trees growing. Mm-hmm. And what's the amount? Well, it don't have to be just 1 cent more than what they would get for cutting it down. Oh, the return on that over the, whatever it is, 50 years it'll take to grow the forest back. And so it's probably the least costly thing we can do other than energy efficiency in our homes. That is increasing the, you know, the changing light bulbs, the insulating our homes.
4: Double pane windows, the insulation in the attic, yes.
3: All yeah, that. Right. It's, I think, important to understand that there are these multiple levels at which we can act. And what is interesting is right now, there are more corporations that are going 100% renewable energy than there are governments. And they're doing it for economic reasons and, hey, it looks good. Why not? It becomes the most economical thing to do. And more people are doing this, but we keep seeing barriers put up by state governments, by local governments. I learned this living in Germany, that the cost, the installation cost of solar panels in Germany is half of what it is in the United States. Mm. And a lot of that is because of the process costs that are put in place in order to discourage this from happening.
4: What do you mean the process costs? Like what?
3: Getting permits. The cost of permits is ridiculous in most communities. The number of community associations that don't allow solar panels because they don't like the way they look. It goes on and on. You know, it may be more important how you feel than how it looks on your house in terms of the future of climate change and the consequences, the weather consequences, which we're all experiencing.
4: What fools we mortals be. Thank you very much today for all your time.
3: Okay.
4: And we'll be communicating by email and Zoom, and we'll be in touch.
3: Okay. Thank you.
4: You take care.
2: That was Stuart Scott saying goodbye to his guest, Professor William Moomer. He's Professor Emeritus of International Environmental Policy at Tufts University. This last conversation with Stuart Scott was published on the YouTube channel of Facing Future TV on March 11, 2021. Stuart Scott was founder and executive producer of Facing Future TV. He died of cancer at his home in Hawaii on July 15, 2021. 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
2: 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I'm your host and producer, Dan Roberts. The Shortwave Report is a 30-minute review of news and opinion heard on the shortwave radio and the internet in Northern California. 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We will begin with France 24. The French Parliament voted into law a ban on the use of most social media for children under 15 years old. The negative effects of social platforms were widely debated in the country, with a vast majority agreeing that young people were potentially damaged by its use. France is the first European country to impose a ban starting in September. France 24.
3: France has made a major move to protect its children against the toxic nature of social media. A ban has been approved by lawmakers this Tuesday. It means that most popular apps with youngsters are now beyond their reach until the age of 15. And this move follows incidents where social media has played a role in personal tragedies, as well as the increasing awareness of how the toxic nature of some social networks weighs on the lives of youngsters. President Emmanuel Macron, when launching the project, urged young people to put away their smartphones and read books to become smarter and better people. Well, now the National Assembly has acted, and the law has been put into place, and France becomes the first European nation to make such a move. Clovis Casali has been following this for us. He joins us now live. Clovis, tell us how this all unfolded.
4: As expected, an overwhelming majority of MPs backed this bill to ban social media for teenagers and children aged under 15. 279 lawmakers backed this bill. Only 81 voted against, and mostly from the ranks of the radical left, France Unbowed Party. Those who are pushing for this bill said it's a necessity to protect French children and teenagers. And the MP from Emmanuel Macron's centrist bloc, who was leading, pushing this law, presenting it to the National Assembly, just after the vote, left the room, saying, "We made it, we've achieved what we needed to do, and this for the children of France," according to her. She also told us earlier in the day that, of course, some will find ways to still get on social media, but everything needs to be done to protect France's children and teenagers, as it is proven that social media has a devastating impact on mental health.
3: Interesting, Clovis, that politicians who are always so keen to pass their message are willing to go without this, without, you know, getting sort of kids young, if you like, getting a message to them. They're actually sort of willing to put that to one side and act as they see it in the good of young people in France.
4: Some MPs here, those who voted against the law, said, "We don't think that social media is good for young people, but we just think that this measure will not be implemented. It won't work. There won't be enough checks on the age of people getting onto social media." Because, again, the issue here is that it's for the social media platforms to check the age of these children who would like to get on social media, possibly check, prevent them from doing so if needed. It's an important point also. The fines that will come for these companies if they decide not to do enough in order to crack down on people, young people, getting onto social media. Of course, young people aged under 15. Worth pointing out also that this bill is set to come into effect very soon, early September. That's when school resumes here in France, and critics say it will be difficult to implement. What's sure is that with this bill, children aged under 15 will not be able to create new accounts for social media after early September, and those who already have an account but who are under 15, well, they'll see their accounts supposedly cancelled within 4 months.
3: Louis Casale at the National Assembly, thank you very much indeed.
2: That report was from France 24, which may be easily found at their website, france24.com, as well as a YouTube channel called France 24 English. Also, most podcast sites, as is the Shortwave Report. Next, NHK World Radio Japan. Trump announced he will impose an additional 50% tariff on a wide range of Canadian goods imported to the U.S., The United States has signed an agreement with Saudi Arabia on the peaceful development of nuclear technology. This has led to concern in Japan, where there have been calls for a taboo-free nuclear debate and increasing nuclear weapon development in France, China, and Russia. NHK Japan.
5: The Trump administration has announced that it will slap an additional 50% tariff on a wide range of Canadian goods imported by the United States. It says the action is in response to Canada's discriminatory treatment of American exports, such as cars, alcohol, and dairy products. The White House said on Monday Trump signed proclamations to impose the tariffs under Section 338 of the Tariff Act, which was passed in 1930. It said they will be charged on imports, including dairy products, wine, and hockey sticks, and will take effect on August 19th. Section 338 empowers the president to impose duties on imports from countries deemed to have discriminated against U.S. goods. Bloomberg News cited officials as saying it is the first time that Section 338 has been invoked to levy tariffs. Canada's Prime Minister Mark Carney criticized the tariffs as the latest in a series of what he called unilateral U.S. trade actions. Carney said Canada is ready to engage with the U.S. to address outstanding trade issues to the mutual benefit of the citizens of both countries. He stressed his government will take all necessary actions to support Canadian workers, businesses, and families.
6: The United States has signed an agreement to pursue peaceful nuclear cooperation with Saudi Arabia. The U.S. Department of Energy says the deal builds on President Trump's policy of expanding nuclear technology exports. The full text of the agreement has yet to be released. Still, U.S. media outlets point to differences from a nuclear deal concluded with the United Arab Emirates in 2009. The Wall Street Journal says one contrast is that Saudi Arabia rejected a commitment to never enrich uranium or reprocess spent fuel from a reactor on its territory. The agreement will be reviewed by the U.S. Congress. Some Democratic lawmakers and others have voiced concern over potential risks of nuclear proliferation. Critics appear to have in mind a remark made by Crown Prince Mohammed bin Salman suggesting that if Iran developed a nuclear weapon, Saudi Arabia would follow suit. A Japanese atomic bomb survivors group is raising concerns after Defense Minister Koizumi Shinjiro made comments calling for a taboo-free nuclear debate. Koizumi made the remark after a meeting with NATO Secretary General Marco Rutte in Belgium on Wednesday.
7: France has shifted its nuclear policy and has shown new developments, including drills with Germany. I think it is a matter of course that no country can establish its national security by itself unless they have discussions without any taboos.
6: Koizumi told the reporters he and Rutte had exchanged views on the changes in each other's security environments. He said the meeting was an opportunity to reaffirm that the security of the Indo-Pacific and Euro-Atlantic regions are inseparable. He noted that China had recently conducted a firing exercise inside Japan's exclusive economic zone, while Russia reportedly carried one out in waters between Britain and France. Tanaka Terumi, co-chairperson of the atomic bomb survivors group Nihon Hidankyo, responded to Koizumi's remarks. Tanaka said it is unacceptable to make a comment on nuclear policy on the premise that nuclear weapons are given. He said he thinks Koizumi is of a generation that didn't experience the war and doesn't fully understand the damage nuclear weapons cause, and that he shouldn't be making such comments lightly.
2: 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They're heard at 10 p.m. Pacific Time at 11735 or on the web at www.3.nhk.or.jp. NHK may be also easily found at most podcast sites. On to Germany's Radio Deutsche Welle. Massive youth protest emerged this week in India. A new political party called the Cockroach Junta is led by Gen Z members. Their name stems from a comment the top Indian judge made about the unemployed youth. They reacted to scandals about the education system, with 50,000 having a peaceful sit-in in Delhi on Monday. Police charged into the crowd, beating people with batons and sending many to the hospital. Now youth from across the country have gathered in Delhi and are expressing their concerns about aging politicians, the environment, and police brutality. The movement is becoming international. An interview with Ruma Sen, a lecturer at Columbia University. Germany's Radio Deutsche Welle.
8: India's government is facing its biggest youth-led challenge in years. Thousands of protesters from what are known as the Cockroach Movement have taken to the streets of New Delhi demanding that the education minister resign. On Monday, tension escalated near Parliament and protesters were met with tear gas and a heavy police crackdown.
9: Chaos on the streets of New Delhi as baton-wielding police charge protesters. Thousands, mostly students, had gathered near India's parliament to demand the resignation of Education Minister Dhurmendra Pradhan over exam irregularities, including leaks of questions and technical glitches.
10: I have come here because the rotten system is not taking action and cannot see the pain of the students. So many people have gathered here from different states of India and I decided to be part of it.
9: Behind Monday's outlawed protests was the youth-led Cockroach Janta Party, or CJP. The movement decided to own the name after the Supreme Court Chief Justice used the insect to insult young people he said are unemployed by choice. They're angry over repeated scandals in India's education system, one of them recently forcing millions of aspiring medical students to resit exams last month after questions were leaked in advance. That followed another failure of the online marking system for high school tests. The leader of the CJP recently staged a hunger strike in opposition to the government and says people have grown tired of being scapegoated for bureaucratic failures, as reflected in the group's soaring popularity since launching in May. Amid the tear gas and police arrests, the CJP said its leaders had met with a senior minister on Monday and submitted a letter spelling out their demands. But until young people feel their government is acting on their concerns, these so-called cockroaches plan to remain underfoot.
8: And joining me now is Rumila Sen. Rumila teaches comparative politics and South Asian politics at Columbia University. Rumila, it's good to have you with us. You know, one of the striking things about these demonstrations is who is protesting. I mean, these aren't traditional political activists. I mean, who are these young people? And do we know why have they decided that they've had enough?
11: I think the protest started with the young people, but it is no longer just the young people with Sonam Wangchuk and others joining. It has now sort of been a more Indian protest of the middle class, the ordinary people who are upset with how things are.
8: As you say, this is really about something much larger, about opportunity, unemployment, and a feeling that the system is no longer working. Am I reading that correctly?
11: I think yes. You know, this is one way of looking at it is as something of a Gen Z uprising that happened in South Asia, as you know, in Bangladesh, in Nepal. It also went beyond the region in Indonesia, in other parts of the world as well. So there is this general feeling among the young people that opportunities are drying up. And also, there is not much understanding among the political elites what kind of fear and anxiety regarding their education and employment these young people are facing. And this is not just India, but in other parts of the world as well. And in India, it particularly started, as you know, with this comment from the Chief Justice of India that some of these not so well-credentialed young people from not so well-known universities are like cockroaches. So this mm-hmm. reference to cockroach, you know, was an insult, but, you know, they just sort of reclaimed this insult, which is, again, similar to other Gen Z movements, particularly in Bangladesh. You know, when the prime minister insulted the young protesters as sort of the fifth columnists, the betrayers of national cause, they internalized that and made that their power. So in this case, it started with that, but it's more than just the education or, you know, how this rich poor divide or the generational divide, the general anxiety. It is now also about accountability. Mm-hmm. It's about accountability of the elected politicians. You know, it's not unheard of in Indian tradition that when, for example, there is an accident in the railways, the railway minister would resign. Mm-hmm. So when there are these repeated, you know, leaks, and there was this on-screen marking controversy, there was this corruption in the tenders, the reason that these not so suited company was in the first place responsible for this on-screen marking. You know, this is a whole web of grievances that have now come together. And it is not just the young people, it's the parents too.
8: I want to come back to the name of this movement, if you will, Cockroach Jantaparty, I think, if I'm pronouncing that correctly. I mean, what you're saying is the students have basically taken a word that was used as a pejorative, as an insult, and they're reclaiming it. And it's now, yeah, the headliner for what they're trying to do and change.
11: Yes, I think it's very smart. It's very creative, you know, from the perspective of social movement research that we know. This is very, very effective. You know, for the longest time in India and in other parts of the world, there is this generational anxiety that there are more and more old people in power who are making decisions, and the youth are sort of alienated from the decisions that are going to affect their future. Mm-hmm. And that is everything from education to environment, and in many other countries as well. But when the leader of this movement, who was at that time, I think, here in Boston, he sent out a tweet at that time that said, what if all the cockroaches came together? Mm-hmm. You know, in response to that very derogatory and very ill-advised and comment that was in very bad taste by the Chief Justice of India. And that got a lot of response, and it eventually became very popular because there was this growing sense that the rich, the powerful, the successful sort of look at these youth from lower caste, lower class, the suburban cities of India, not from the capital, not from the fashionable gated communities, that they are looked down upon as unsuccessful, as if uh-huh. they are responsible for not being successful as those who are now in power, like the Chief Justice of India. You know, so that insult, that feeling of alienation that was now sort of official coming from the Chief Justice of India, that was already there. The parents also see, you know, that their people don't have the future that their generation had. You know, mm-hmm. education has always been the tool for social mobility in India for a long time, over the past 2-3 decades. And now, if that's no longer fair and accessible, then what?
8: Yeah. Yeah, you bring up a very good point, Rumala Sen with Columbia University. We appreciate your time.
2: 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Box 1162, Willits, California, 95490. I'm truly grateful for the donations. 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And if you're listening on a public radio station, please support them as well. We will conclude with Radio Havana, Cuba. The Cuban Foreign Ministry has rejected the new U.S. State Department campaign against the island, as well as against Americans perceived to be politically left of the administration. The announcer reads the statement that the Cuban Foreign Ministry published this week. The Spanish organization Open Arms sailed into Cuba, bringing aid that included a solar electric system for a pediatric hospital in Havana. Power blackouts have continued in the country this week due to the U.S. blockade of fuel. The Israeli military has continued offensive strikes in Lebanon, bringing the death toll to more than 4,300. Radio Havana, Cuba.
12: The Cuban Foreign Ministry has strongly rejected the new slanderous campaign by the U.S. State Department against the island and issued the following statement. Cuba rejects, in the strongest terms, the report published on July the 20th by the U.S. Department of State concerning Cuba's alleged subversive influence against that country. It is a mediocre propaganda pamphlet. It seeks to bolster the message that Cuba constitutes a threat to the United States, a pretext that the U.S. government uses for collective punishment and genocide against the Cuban people. It aims, through the construction of accusatory narratives, to fabricate support for a possible military aggression. It is hypocritical for the State Department to accuse Cuba of promoting subversion when it is well known that the U.S. government allocates tens of millions of dollars of its federal budget each year to subvert internal order in Cuba, provoke hunger and desperation, and overthrow the Cuban government. This is the same government with a sordid history of interference and violations of international law, carrying out extrajudicial executions in international waters, practicing political assassinations, sponsoring acts of genocide, attacking sovereign nations at every continent, and interfering in the electoral processes of sovereign states. It is equally hypocritical to persist in the lie that labels Cuba as a state sponsor of terrorism. It is clear that neither this nor any other report can present any evidence, not even the slightest indication, for such an illegitimate accusation, because it simply does not exist, as is known to specialized agency within the U.S. government itself. It is common knowledge that those who finance, organize, and instigate violent and terrorist acts against Cuba have found protection and total impunity in the United States. This report fits into the discourse of the so-called leftist terrorism, a novel concept that the U.S. government, and in particular its Secretary of State, are actively promoting as the new enemy. They seek to attack any progressive trait, social commitment, or leftist expression within and outside of the United States, increase repression, and establish a neo-McCarthyism. The aim is, especially, to repress and attack the U.S. people itself, and to intimidate those who express solidarity, including those who denounce their government's unjust aggression against Cuba. As it has always done, Cuba will continue to foster friendly relations with the American people and institutions in strict adherence to international law, the Charter of the United Nations, and the Vienna Convention on Diplomatic Relations. Ministry of Foreign Affairs of Cuba in Havana. Cuban Foreign Minister Bruno Rodriguez has expressed his gratitude for the solidarity aid provided by the Spanish organization Open Arms, internationally recognized for its rescues of migrants in open waters. Bruno Rodriguez said, "We thank the Open Arms organization for its Rumbo a Cuba, Heading to Cuba campaign, which, along with more than 150 other organizations, facilitated the arrival in our country of material aid for the Juan Manuel Marquez Pediatric Hospital." The Cuban foreign minister wrote on social media, "This example of international solidarity demonstrates that Cuba is not alone in the face of suffocation and the U.S. blockade." The aid arrived in the country on Sunday aboard the Astral sailboat belonging to the solidarity group Open Arms, which seeks to overcome the barriers imposed by the U.S. government's economic, commercial, and financial blockade. The delivery includes the kit of 22 solar panels, which will begin installation immediately at the Juan Manuel Marquez Hospital in a process expected to take several weeks. This energy will be used primarily for ventilation and in the event of power outages lasting for more than 10 hours. It can also recharge a dozen batteries, also donated by the activists, which will initially power the ventilators. The Israeli military has carried out more offensive strikes in southern Lebanon, conducting airstrikes, artillery shelling, explosions, sound bomb attacks, and tree-cutting activities that resulted in several injuries. According to Lebanon's official national news agency, Israeli forces shelled the town of Heres, situated in a district on the Nablus Convention on Saturday over the weekend, causing injuries to an unspecified number of Lebanese. Israeli troops also cut down all the trees planted along the roadsides in the Bet Halel district. In the early morning hours of Saturday over the weekend, Israeli forces launched multiple missiles at neighborhoods in the town of Mansouri, located in the entire district of the South Governorate near a farm in southern Lebanon. An Israeli drone also dropped two sound bombs in a neighborhood located between the towns of Majal Zun and Mansouri, while Israeli airplanes carried out airstrikes in the same vicinity. Additionally, an Israeli drone targeted the town of Nablath al-Johai, while Israeli warplanes conducted bombings within the same district late on Sunday. According to Lebanon's health ministry, the death toll from the Israeli onslaught on southern Lebanon has risen to 4,328 people. 12,200 individuals have been wounded since March the 2nd. Israel continues with its military offensive against Lebanon, even after both parties signed a U.S.-sponsored framework agreement on June the 26th. The agreement outlines a gradual Israeli withdrawal from Lebanese land, starting with two designated pilot areas. The assaults also came in the wake of negotiations held in Rome regarding the initiation of an Israeli troop withdrawal from two regions in southern Lebanon.
2: 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Cuba's website is working some days at radiohc.cu, where podcasts have returned on days when the power has remained on. On shortwave, Cuba may be heard from noon to 1 p.m. at 15140 and from 6 p.m. to midnight at 6000. 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